0: 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We would appreciate it.
1: Yes, yes, indeed, folks. So what did we just hear? The sprints. Before the sprints, we heard, I think it was Rory Gallagher. Yeah. Is that right? Yeah, and let's see. The Boomtown Rats. We heard Thin Lizzy. And we're going to keep on rocking all Irish music tonight. Don't forget, it's First Friday. We have Fred the Gorilla with Gaia. Also playing down here, starting at 6:30, get on down here. It's going to be great. 325 North Franklin, so come on down. Okay? How about some more sprints right here at the Church of Rock and Roll?

Yeah, Rory Gallagher, right here at the Church of Rock and Roll. Before Rory Gallagher, we heard, let's see. The Undertones. Before the Undertones, we heard the Sprints. We're having rock and roll music from the Emerald Isle, from the old school to the new school. So, yeah, we're going to keep on rocking. Don't forget, tonight's First Friday. So tonight we have Gaia opening for Fred the Gorilla, an amazing ska band. So if you want to dance to some great music, get down here, 6:30, and it's 325 North Franklin. Come on down, come on down. Okay, how about some more Sprints right here at your Church of Rock and Roll?

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Well, folks, it's time to wrap up this week's edition of the Church of Rock and Roll. Get in that escape pod and head back down to Earth from the satellite of love out here. I want to thank all my listeners who have been supporting us for 16 plus years, and all our financial supporters, including all our friends, and the Noyo Fishing Center, Jaw Work, Mendocino Community 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all of our friends. Thank you so much, and I want you all to be good this week and come back next Friday at 4 p.m. And please, don't forget, keep your eyes on the skies, keep your head in the clouds, and keep on rockin'.

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opened up with Rock Around the Crock, Bill Haley and His Comets, Al Di Meola, Mediterranean Sundance, 1967, Adrian Blue, Jeff Beck, JB's Blues, A Whiter Shade of Pale from Annie Lennox, and 4% Pantomime, The Band. 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

open up that set with Mustang Sally, Buddy Guy and Jeff Beck, Bonobo, Noctuary, Grand Junction Poco, Pink Floyd, Coming Back to Life, Blow In Blow, Eric, Clapton, and Frank Zappa, Black Napkins. 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

0: We're going to get a little close and intimate with you now.
1: We're having an acoustic intermission. 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Get all soft for a bit before we get all heavy again. A little break from the noise, don't you think?
2: Where's Fred the Gorilla?
1: Oh, they're somewhere. 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

0: KNYO-LP Fort Bragg, streaming on the World Wide Web at knyo.org. Oh my gosh, this mic is really, really hot. Why is this mic so hot? All right, so Fred the Gorilla is in the house. We just had the band Gaia playing. It's kind of been on and off the air a little bit. So they're going to do a set for us. Station ID's out of the way. All right, their mics are going up. Welcome to First Fridays at KNYO, LP Fort Bragg, 325 North Franklin Street.
1: How's it going, everybody? Yeah, all right. Thanks for coming out. We're Fred the Gorilla. We're going to play a little music for you.

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0: Fred the Gorilla, everybody. We have more music to come. I want to thank you for coming out for the KNYO's First Friday. A lot of new faces here. And remember, we're a nonprofit. If you need a tax receipt, man, we'll hook you up for donations. David Sinclair, thanks for bringing out such a wonderful band. We have, like, as much time as you need. Just keep on rolling. And our popcorn machine is, like, going like this over there. You guys are bouncing the floor, and I love it. Keep going.
1: Thank you.
0: We got a few more for you.
1: Ready for this new one?
2: Yeah.
1: Ready for a new one? Ready for the intro? 1, 2, 3, 4.

0: That's my new song, guys. 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Hey, guys, how about a hand for Ethan on the drums back there, all right? Yeah. How about a hand for Alden on the keys? Alden on the keys. Yeah. Lauren on the sax. Yeah. Marcello trombone. Gavin on the guitar. Andre on the guitar. Yeah. Owen on the bass. And I'm yours truly, Dave. We got a couple more songs. I'm going to jump on the drum set. All right? How about that?
1: Ah, you guys are great. Thanks for dancing out there. How are we sounding in the street?
2: They hear you. You guys don't understand. The crowd is outside. It's not on the corner. It's not here. That's from the crowd.
1: They know where the rocks are.
2: So that you know what you're doing.
1: You guys ready?
3: Ready.
2: Are you guys ready?

0: to come in on this one. We're going to be looking for everybody to jump with us.
1: Jump.
0: You'll know when it comes.
2: Y'all ready?

0: Thank you very much. Have a great night. Free the gorilla!
1: I want to thank Fred the Gorilla for taking over our first Friday show. Hey, there's Erica Gibbons from Frankie and the Lost Souls outside. She might do a show in our later future. Next month for First Friday is Charlotte Dixon from the Greater Ukiah Valley. She was here last month. What a treat. Dave Sinclair has put together quite a band. And I want to also thank Gaia, the band that came on before Fred the Gorilla, for doing their set. And thanks for putting up with us and all of our madness here on the airwaves at knyo.org. I'm going to relieve you guys to your regular programming. Stay tuned for Marco McLean's Memo of the Air Goodnight Radio. That starts airing at 9 o'clock. Marco, I hope you're well. I think there was a package down here for you, a little manila envelope that said Marco on it. I didn't see it today, so maybe you already got it. I don't know. 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Be well.

Did anybody here see Coming Home? Oh, that's such a beautiful picture, and there's a scene in that picture where Bruce Dern, who's come home from the war, confronts his wife, Jane Fonda, with a man that she loves, who's John Voight, and also he has no place left to stand because the Army has told him they don't want him either. So he's standing in the living room, and he's holding a gun on John Voight, and John Voight looks at him, and he says, man, I'm not the enemy. And I got to thinking about that in terms of relationships sometimes when you break up with somebody because you think they're the enemy and they're not. And then you find that out later down the road. If you're lucky, you both find it out later down the road at the same time. So that's sort of what the song's related to.

man is driving down the highway one day. He sees a sign by the side of the road. It says, talking dog inside. Doesn't have anything much else to do that day, so he figures he'll check it out. So he goes inside. Man behind the counter, he says, I understand that you have a talking dog. He says, yes, I do. He says, can I see it? He says, sure. He says, go around the back. You'll see the talking dog. So he goes around to the back of the store, and sure enough, there's an old mangy dog lying there in the corner. So he goes over to the dog. He says, excuse me. He says, are you the talking dog? And the dog looks up. He says, yes, I am. He says, well, that's amazing. He says, how did you learn how to talk? He says, really, he says, there's not much I can tell you. He says, when I was growing up, I was a little puppy. All my other litter mates, they would bark, they would howl, but I would talk. He says, it just came naturally. He says, that's an amazing thing. He says, did you ever do anything to capitalize on this amazing talent of yours? He said, oh, yes. He said, shortly after I reached adulthood, I was a young dog. He says, I joined the CIA. They assigned me to go behind the Iron Curtain. I went to Warsaw, I went to Prague, I spent some time in Moscow. People would talk freely in front of me because I'm a dog. And then I would return and I would report back to my case officer. We had many, many intelligence coups that way. He says, that's really sensational. He says, did you do anything after the CIA? He says, yeah. He says, I went to work for the State Department. I was at the Court of St. James at the American Embassy in London. He says, I went to Paris. I served several years there. He said, frankly, I got tired of being away from home. He says, I came back here. I met a beautiful female dog. We got married, and we have a beautiful litter, and I'm settled down now. This is what I'm doing. He says, that's sensational. He says, wait a minute. He says, I'll be right back. So he goes around to the front of the store, and he says, I don't suppose you'd be willing to sell this dog. He says, sure. He says, I'd be willing to sell him. He says, well, how much would you want for this dog? He says, 10.

That's more like what it's supposed to do. Yeah, thank you. Welcome to Memo of the Air, Good Night Radio on 107.7 KNYOLP Fort Bragg, and or on the web, knyo.org, and KAKX Mendocino for the first 3 hours of the show. And as usual, I am Marco McLean, and I'm freaking thrilled to be here. Every Friday night at 9, I come here or come somewhere to read you the interesting bits of whatever I've been reading all week. And I would like to read what you write. 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That's memo@mcn.org. And I'll read it next week on Friday night in the very next Memo of the Air. Memo of the Air is made possible by supporters of KNYO and in particular by the Village Toy Store on Lansing and Mendocino Toys, 937-4633. 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Windsong, Books, Toys, and Records on Main Street between Laurel and Redwood, that is Books and Toys and Records, 964-2050. 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I'll be saying more about these people and others a little later in the show and mention their names and trades and contact information because their help means Fort Bragg can have this radio station. So among other things, I can use it to do my show. And I'm grateful. I'll be here until 4 or 5 o'clock in the morning. If you're listening to the radio, KNYO goes quiet for a little while. Something seems to go wrong. Stay tuned. Eventually, I'll notice and fix it. If you're listening on the web and your stream gets stuck or starts to stutter, something like that, count to 20 and reset it. Maybe it'll just fix itself. The stories you'll hear tonight do not necessarily depict any actual person or event, though some are slightly less fictional than others, being products of a more or less shared human imagination. This will be my 708th show for KNYO, some of those also for KMEC and KAKX. All told, counting KMFB, this will be my 1,477th all-night Friday night Memo of the Year Good Night Radio show, and the theme of tonight's show is Dog Days. And that's timing. I'm beginning with a story from The Onion, Dateline Arlington, Virginia, in what may be the largest ever disclosure of government data concerning the mysterious aerial phenomena. Should be phenomenon, but what the hell? Pentagon officials announced Wednesday they had begun releasing a trove of formerly classified files on blimps. These strange balloon-like anomalies have captivated the public imagination for decades, Chief Pentagon spokesperson Sean Parnell said of the unusually bulbous vessels, officially known as unidentified floating objects, but colloquially referred to as blimps or flying sausages. Under President Donald J. Trump's bold leadership, the Department of War will act immediately and expeditiously to find, review, identify, declassify, and publicly release blimp-related records and historical documents in the federal government's possession, end quote. While previous administrations have failed to provide transparency on this matter, President Trump has chosen to let the American people decide for themselves what to believe about the football-shaped enigmas in their skies, Parnell added. The initial tranche of declassified documents containing hundreds of never-before-seen photos, videos, and written accounts have been made available at war.gov/blimp, where the department has pledged to release additional files on a rolling basis as part of its promise to provide American truth seekers with unfiltered blimp information. Included in the online archive are images that seem to show the finned egg form of blimp, most famously depicted in the 1985 blimp film, A View to a Kill. There are also a handful of cockpit videos from U.S. airmen of what appear to be rigid-bodied Zeppelin-style blimps. Despite a lack of visible wings or rotors, these blimps hover in place before slowly lumbering off at what analysts have described as aeronautically impossible trajectories. The new files prove beyond a shadow of a doubt
that we are not alone in the troposphere, said David Simmons, an author of several books on blimps, who told reporters his fascination stems from a 1986 childhood incident during which

He believes he saw one hovering over Dodger Stadium. Quote, "There are clearly entities aboard these blimps observing humanity and collecting data on our ball sports and automobile races, though it remains to be seen if they are hostile invaders assessing our capabilities or benevolent guardians shepherding our development." "We deserve to know the truth," he continued, "regardless of whether this is an extraterrestrial visitor or just some kind of advanced floating technology the Chinese have developed, we have reason to be very, very concerned." A recent poll conducted by the Pew Research Center found that 98% of U.S. residents believe in the existence of blimps. Around 6% claim to have been taken aboard a blimp in their lifetime, with 1 in 5 of those respondents indicating that elements of their encounter with the blimp's occupants had been sexual in nature. Among the newly released files, amateur blimpologists have expressed particular interest in photos that depict metallic debris taken from the site of the 1937 Manchester Township incident, during which a huge elongated object allegedly crashed into a New Jersey airfield. The event is often credited with birthing the blimp conspiracy theory community, members of which criticized the Pentagon this week for what they called its deliberate omission of any evidence of the mustachioed humanoid bodies rumored to have been recovered from the crash site by government agents. If the government thinks they can shut us up with a handful of murky radar images of what are obviously weather balloons, they've got another thing coming, said self-described civilian investigator Jeremy Kid Aquarius Luce, who dismissed the Trump administration's actions as a so-called limited handout, a selective release of files meant to obscure the full extent of the government's knowledge of and possible dealings with blimps. "It's all a massive cover-up. The G-men have been trying to sweep it under the rug so that whoever's in those blimps can keep calling the shots from the shadows. But people like me are onto them. You really think we invented things like computers and nuclear bombs or hot air balloons on our own? Get real. Most of our modern technology was either given to us by blimp riders or reverse engineered from blimp crash sites." He added, "Until the Pentagon shows me a functional blimp anti-gravity core or the vats of pickled blimp pilots under Area 51, I'll believe what I believed a week ago. The government's only showing us as much as those inside the blimps are letting them show." I read in the Anderson Valley Advertiser where Paul Modick wrote, "Country Living, The Early Days, Southern Humboldt County." Way back in the day, there were few expenses when living in the coastal hills with the sounds of surf breaking a mile away. We slept in the sleeping bags we'd hitchhiked out in, and then after moving inside, still slept in them, on thin foam pads, sheets and pillows unnecessary. We didn't need paper towels, dish scrubbers, and other household items, and housing was free. When we heard about a vacant cabin, we asked around and then moved in. When we heard about a bigger or better place to caretake, it was upward mobility, baby. I never saw a fellow hitchhiker with a dog, either. There was no water bill. It came from a nearby spring, usually gravity to the shack or hand-carried down the dirt road, Mendocino 431 in gallon jugs. There were no car repairs or buying gas for us. We hitched rides from the more established fellow travelers in their 54 Chevy trucks and valiant station wagons. There was no electricity bill. A candle would suffice, later kerosene lamps, and no heating bill. If cold, we took the bow saw out and cut up a couple handfuls of old gray greasewood littering the woods, a day's worth, and burned it in the ubiquitous cast iron box stove or tin wonder found in every cabin. Want tea? Put the pot on the stove. A dusty hippie didn't need hot water. Once a week, showers were 25 cents at a community-minded neighbor's house who lived by the meadow and had a real bathroom. By the 80s, it said 50 cents on the can by Nancy Peregrine's shower. For laundry, dirty clothes went into a nearby creek with rocks holding them in place and hung up the next day. There was no needless expense for bras, underwear, and swimming suits, though a wide selection of clothes could be found in the free box in beautiful downtown Whitethorn and other locales. Cheap rice and beans were the basic sustenance, and if we could make an extra $20 a month somehow, that would get us through. Mendocino County didn't offer food stamps, just nasty commodities like yellow cheese and powdered milk.
So my scammer ilk pretended we lived across the county line in Humboldt at friends' addresses for our home visits, approval, and the $42 a month back in 75. I'm still friends with my food stamps worker, who still insists on keeping confidential the names of all her clients she visited out in the hills, from Harris to Whale Gulch. She loved that job, and the people, approved every damn hippie, and picked me up at the jail the next year when I was busted with the first pound I ever grew. Beer and wine were luxuries. I didn't have the taste yet at 21, though I later started keeping a few bottles of Budweiser or Miller High Life in the cool spring above my sunny pot patch back in Thompson Creek. I usually walk barefoot a mile down the back trail past the monastery a couple times a week to water and quaff the suds. There were joints going around at every gathering, but I didn't have my own stash until I grew a few plants. At parties, no one turned on the stereo. People brought their guitars and made their own music, jamming after dinner, dessert, and some joints, of course. At birthday parties, the ice cream was always homemade, and people took turns cranking that manual contraption. Often home births turned into parties back then. Hey, yerba's in labor. Let's roll a joint, grab a six-pack, and head over. For home entertainment, batteries were necessary for a simple AM-FM radio to pick up KMFB 30 miles down the coast, talk shows on KGO at night, and then cassette tape players became popular. We made candle cans instead of using a flashlight by making a hole in the side of a tin can, sticking a candle in it, and the candle was the handle on our night walk to the outhouse or wherever. Ta-da! Newspaper was used as toilet paper. A hole in the ground was easy to dig with a post-hole digger about 2-3 feet deep, which would last a couple months for squatting over. A can of wood ashes or sawdust usually nearby to toss in each time. Then when it was full, move over a little ways and dig another. Getting fancy was digging a huge hole, then building a wood platform over it with a nice hole cut out in the middle, unless it was a two-seater. When the hole filled after a year or so, the platform could be moved and put over the next hole. After that came the actual outhouses, some with even a door and a window. Many came up because they already knew someone living up here, and others just showed up. There was a New York connection out in Salmon Creek, for example, and a big gulch connection was Antioch College, from where 5 or 10 graduates and dropouts came, though I just wandered in the back door not knowing anyone. My mother and sister had both gone to Antioch. Getting rides in those early days was very easy, like a religion for many, if not most, of the drivers weren't a very long time from hitchhiking themselves. When night fell, whoever was giving you a ride often just took you to their nearby cabin for dinner with a joint after and a floor or couch to crash on. Ah, the delightful hippie ethic. Your mobile status could change in a moment. One day Judy Quick is standing on the country road above her trailer with a huge duffel bag of laundry waiting for a ride. The next week, she's got an old green 62 Valiant, which was often loaded with us carless folks riding to town in her, quote, bus. There were no phones bills. If we wanted to visit a neighbor, we'd walk to their cabin or house and knock on the door. The pop-in wasn't even a thing, and a visitor was free entertainment, though there usually was a good reason to walk a mile and go all the way down someone's dirt road in those early days, like to borrow a tool or something. Some connection was usually established first, maybe at a social event. Someone had casually invited one of us to drop by sometime, or maybe we'd shared a smile with someone, and there was that urge to visit and maybe make something happen. CB radios and solar panels came in the 80s, when the pot boom really took off. People were connected on Channel 20. Hydropower was installed. Generators were bought, and off-grid living got stylee, S-T-Y-L-E-E. Phones and dial-up internet came in the 90s, then satellite internet, and now the gulch of my foggy dreams is as connected as anywhere. Kareem Abdul-Jabbar wrote, Star Trek first came on the air on September 8, 1966, while I was beginning my sophomore year at UCLA and preparing to make my debut on the school's varsity basketball team. It was an exciting moment for me, and between classes and basketball, I didn't have any time to watch television, but when I did become aware of the show, it felt right to me. The
multicultural, multiracial, multiethnic crew of the Starship Enterprise was the same kind of crew I'd worked with on the basketball court since my high school days at Power Memorial Academy in New York. Sadly, we didn't have anyone from another planet. I already knew the truth that Star Trek creator Gene Roddenberry put on display every week. If you want an elite team, you choose the most qualified person for each position, and you ignore extraneous issues like race and religion. You trust that cultural differences will enrich your team rather than create divisions. The world is still catching up with that idea, and a lot of people are going to die off before they recognize its fundamental truth. Roddenberry was born in El Paso, Texas in 1921, but his family moved to L.A. when he was still an infant. His father, like mine, was a police officer, and we both grew up in big, vibrant, diverse cities. Maybe that's why we came to see the world in the same way. He wanted to be a cop just like his dad, and studied police science at Los Angeles City College. He was also interested in flying, and he entered the United States Army Air Corps-sponsored civilian pilot training program. Maybe he saw the writing on the wall. He was 20 years old when Japan bombed Pearl Harbor. And like hundreds of thousands of his contemporaries, he rushed to sign up for the armed services. With his pilot license in hand, he was made an officer and eventually flew 89 combat missions and won the Distinguished Flying Cross and the Air Medal. He survived two plane crashes when he was in the U.S. Air Corps and another after the war when he was a pilot for Pan Am. After that, he decided to stick to working on the ground and became an officer with the LAPD. He started the traffic division, but he had dreams of being a writer and soon joined the force's public information division, eventually becoming the head speechwriter for the city's chief of police. From there, he became the department's liaison to the popular TV series Dragnet, eventually writing treatments for the show based on real cases. By the mid-50s, he quit the force to become a full-time TV writer. Over the next decade, he made a name for himself writing cop shows, military dramas, and westerns before creating Star Trek. The show wasn't a huge commercial hit, but it developed a cult following. When it was threatened with cancellation after its second season, 1,000 students from 20 local schools marched on NBC in protest. That got the show a reprieve, but it was canceled after its third season. Still, it had kicked open a door for everything that followed. It had a crew featuring a black woman, an Asian American man, and a Russian officer during the height of the Cold War, not to mention Mr. Spock, the Vulcan who extended the show's theme of inclusion to other worlds. One episode even allegorically tackled the Vietnam War as the Klingons and Captain Kirk fought via proxies on the planet Nerel. Kirk compared the situation to, quote, 20th century brush wars on the Asian continent and faced vocal opposition from the anti-war Dr. McCoy. The episode was so controversial that it almost got the show canceled on the spot. When I hear today's Republican Party rail against DEI, I always wonder what it is that they find so objectionable. Is it the diversity, the equity, or the inclusion? Break it down into its component parts, and it's hard to see where the harm comes in. It's like their stated opposition to Antifa. Aren't we all supposed to be anti-fascist here in the USA? The truth is, these are just labels President Trump and his followers use to rile up the masses. They are as phony as MAGA, which has nothing to do with making America great again. Unless you think it was great back in the days when women couldn't vote, black people had to sit in the back of the bus, and gay people were imprisoned for falling in love. I seriously doubt anyone in today's GOP would admit out loud that they support those positions. But I also seriously doubt that they have learned to, quote, take a delight in the essential differences between men and between cultures, or see them as, quote, part of life's exciting variety, not something to fear. Their closed minds are everyone's loss. And I brought a story to read to you that I remember reading to you a couple of years ago. 3 years ago. It's from a website called ifthere'sanyoneleft.com. It's a writing project. They put out regular publications. This is from their publication, If There's Anyone Left, number 4. Nathan Ayling
rather Alling, Nathan Alling Long wrote, Under the Constant Bridge. Both Aaron and Dee lost their right arm in childhood. Aaron from sticking his out the window on the highway while his mother sped from their burning apartment. Dee from infection after shrapnel salted it from a grenade. They both were street urchins when they met. Aaron's mother had been shot by a laser roadside. Dee had escaped their father's touch. Dee had been living under the constant bridge in no man's land. When they saw Aaron by the river one day, Dee stared at Aaron's small hand as he spiked a snapper with a spear and pulled it out of the water. Dee decided that he'd be good company. After the drones flew by for the night, the two built a fire under the bridge, sharing charred fish and stories of childhoods that now seemed unimaginable as the night sky exploded above them. We're like brothers, Aaron said, pointing to Dee's one arm. Siblings, Dee said. I've always been something in between. A they. Siblings, then, Aaron said. Dee smiled and nodded. Though he was a boy, Aaron seemed nothing like Dee's father. They invited Aaron up into their burrow, a hammock strung between two trusses, camouflaged by blankets and leaves. Aaron was 10, Dee 11, and not after anything more than body heat and company and another pair of ears, listening for soldiers, drones, raiders, or rats. After that, the two stuck together, hunting for food, keeping watch. In spring, Aaron turned 11, and later Dee 12, though neither kept track of the days, until one day, Dee found the new arm, that is, a usable body. It was in an alley, recently knifed. The flesh was still warm, blood flowing from the wound. The eyes were shut. Dee looked at the man, studied his right arm, its small, delicate features, and decided it would not bother them. They called Aaron over, saying, Let's take it. We can stick a plug on it and build a port on each of our shoulders. My father was a doctor and did it all the time. This was the only time Dee mentioned their father. Aaron knew nothing about biotech, but felt something twitch in the arm he didn't have, as though his lost hand were already reaching for the dead man's body. Dee cut free the right arm. The two of them weren't so desperate as to want the left one. Then Dee slipped into the bombed-out hospital, gathered supplies, and after the arm was ready, Aaron built a fire, heating a metal rod they would use to form the hole in each of their shoulders to disinfect and cauterize. Dee made their socket first, plugged in the arm. They focused and strained until they could wiggle the dead fingers. See? Dee said. Aaron blinked unbelievingly, but he saw. We'll make you a socket now, Dee said, and we'll share the arm until we find another. But one of us has to wear it at all times, or else it'll die. Aaron nodded. A year ago, he hadn't thought he'd ever have a second arm until long after the war ended. At first, Aaron and Dee were cautious, making a set of rules. Whoever made dinner got it and kept it until morning, sleeping on their left side, spooning the other, with the new arm draped over the other's body. The two of them showed each other what they used to do, playing drums on the metal rail, somersaulting in the bombed-out park. If it grew too uncomfortable, too heavy, they would pass it on, and so it went. The arm, a body the two of them shared. Seasons passed. On long, hot days, the two of them picked berries, pulled mussels off the bridge pylons, took turns swimming with the second arm. But because Aaron and Dee shared the arm, neither had forgotten how to manage with one. At times, the two of them liked to prove to themselves or to the other that they could do as much work as fast without the second arm. They both agreed they dove better with one arm, their bodies having adjusted to the missing weight. The burrow heated in the long summer days and under the phosphorus bombs. The two of them spread out on the hammock, the new arm simply more body heat. In late summer, their bodies began to change, growing muscles and hair. At night, beneath sniper fire and the blinking hum of drones, they began to touch each other. But Dee made Aaron promise, only with their given hands. Often Dee would insist on wearing it to bed, then burying it under the covers as though it might otherwise sense what the rest of their bodies were doing with one another. And though Dee had never explained, Aaron felt he understood. For him,
The hand had begun to remind him of his father, missing since he was a year old. Sometimes Aaron would cry at the sight of it, imagining someone taking his father's hand from its body and using it as their own. Plus, Aaron's birth hand began to outgrow the other, so now the other hand, the entire arm, felt like a child's hand, the last part of him to grow up. In this way, the dead man's arm became like an unwanted presence, a thing that wasn't part of either of them. A parent's hand watching, ready to slap or intrude. At the end of August, as rumors of a ceasefire sparkled through transistors in the lampposts above the bridge, Aaron and Dee decided, without saying a word, that they would give it up. They both walked down to the river together, holding the arm between them. They looked into each other's eyes, which the entire war had darkened, but which their love for each other had re-illuminated. Then together, they threw the arm in the river, which took all things away with it, as though everything, the war, their losses, their hunger, were a dream. And underneath that, it says about the author. Nathan Alling Long grew up in rural Appalachia, worked for 5 years on a queer commune in Tennessee, and now lives in Philadelphia. Their work appears on NPR and in various publications, such as Best Small Fictions 2023, Best Microfictions 2020, several queer flash fiction sci-fi anthologies, and others. The Origin of Doubt, their collection of 50 short stories, was a 2019 Lambda Award finalist. Well, I'll find that. The Origin of Doubt by Nathan Alling, A-L-L-I-N-G, Long, L-O-N-G. It's 27 minutes after 9, K-N-Y-O-L-P, Fort Bragg. The theme of tonight's show is Dog Days, and I have way, way more dog-related music to play for you for breaks in the show than I could possibly play. Even for a show that was nothing but just playing the music. And I'm beginning with Ginger St. James, and I'll be back after this with more Memo of the Year Goodnight Radio on KNYOLP Fort Bragg and KAKX Mendocino, so don't go away.

It's the world's most unbreakable taboo, bestiality. Even the word makes us sick. If a person were to be intimate with a dog, for instance, that person should be locked in a cell and never seen again. It's disgusting, perverse, filthy. But if that same person was to have sex with a robot dog, that'd be totally cool because it's not a real dog. I think it's an exciting future. Think about it. What would be wrong with having sex with a robot dog? Nothing, because, again, it's not a real dog. Though, let me be clear, the robot dog would be extremely realistic. Warm fur, wet nose, cute little waggling tail. No matter how deep you go, this thing looks and feels so much like a dog that the person inside it is totally convinced that it is a real dog. Maybe it even looks like my dog, Tipsy. But you could have sex with it and nobody would think it was weird. I certainly wouldn't. Let's say you overheard a man having sex with a robot dog. You can hear the dog screaming and yelping in pain, and even though the sounds are all pre-recorded robot noises, it really sounds bad. So you call the cops, naturally, because having sex with a real dog should obviously be a crime. So the cops show up and the guy fucking the dog says, "Wait a minute, it's a robot." So they call a veterinarian, and even he thinks it's a real dog, because he investigates and the dog's synthetic hair and skin is just that realistic. It's a metal robot underneath, but it's all dog on top. So the guy who had sex with the dog that looks like Tipsy didn't do anything wrong at all, did he? Because it's not a real dog. And in fact, maybe the guy who wants to fuck the robot dog is into robots, not dogs. He's not. It's definitely a dog thing, but you don't know that for sure. Why would it be okay to have sex with a robot dog? One, it's not hurting the dog, is it? Yes, the dog is programmed not to like it, but it's just a program. Two, dogs are beautiful. Three, it's not a real dog. It would get you off like a real dog, but it's just a robot. In another scenario, let's say you didn't see the man having sex with a robot dog, but you did walk in on him watching a video of himself having sex with a robot dog. You'd still be this person's friend, right? You wouldn't fire him, would you? You wouldn't alert his neighbors or tell his wife because he didn't do anything wrong. Why? Say it with me. It's not a real dog. If you want it, you could fuck a robot dog right in the face of the President of the United States and there would be nothing he could do about it. Why? I think you know.

0: 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You scratch your wild nuts.
1: So sweet. Fiona Boyes, Fiona Boyes. Look her up. There's a lot more where that came from. I have that from KINK 101.9. I'm not sure where it is, but I wish them all the best. It's 935 KNYO, Beaufort Bragg, KAKX Mendocino. I have from the Anderson Valley Advertiser, Tom Hine. Tom H-I-N-E. Tom Hine wrote, R.I.P. Tommy Wayne Kramer. May his spirit guide you. Beloved local columnist Tommy Wayne Kramer recently passed away, screaming and swearing in his Ukiah home, while surrounded and held down by friends and family members as loved ones pinched his nostrils and trusted neighbors went through his pockets and bank statements. Born in Toledo, raised in Cleveland, a fugitive from Ohio, Tommy Wayne set out for Utah's fabled land of glamour and excitement, but took a wrong turn, leaving his driveway, and wound up in Ukiah. And it got worse for 50 years every day. Little known fact, in 1988, he was named Ukiah Emperor for life, an honor he cherished but never discussed for fear its monthly stipend would cause him to forfeit welfare benefits. And twice during his 21-year career, he was recognized as Daily Journal Columnist of the Month. A clumsy writer with the subtlety of a heart attack, yet at his peak, Kramer's popularity soared to near the level of Ukiah Poet Laureates. In later years, he expressed bitter regret he hadn't become a downtown muralist, believing it would have provided an easier route in joining the cream of Ukiah royalty. News of his demise brought a flood of condolences. Tammy Faye Baker, Paris Hilton, Tiny Tim, George Santos, and a former drug dealer currently housed at Folsom Prison, also in his mailbox, a Kmart flyer, and multiple reminders from the Ukiah Credit Bureau. Memorial services are planned, several with valet parking. Admission is $150, including free cigarettes for teenagers, quarts of Schlitz malt liquor for single women. Please note, no dancing, no Hawaiian shirts, no laughing or smiling during services, no sandals, no man buns. Weeping is strongly encouraged, and if displayed with sufficient vigor, will be generously rewarded. Those attending will refrain from flirting or making romantic advances toward the bereaved widow, Trophy. It is hoped similar restraint will be exercised by the suddenly single wife. Funeral arrangements are under direction of Ukiah Waste Management. Plans to notify next of kin remain on hold until reading of the will, after which distribution of his debts will be displayed on a Xerox sheet nailed to a telephone pole. His long-running and highly lucrative Daily Journal column, Assignment Ukiah, is expected to continue upon its sale to the highest bidder, Bitcoin accepted. In lieu of flowers, send cash in small unmarked bills to an as-yet-undisclosed P.O. box in the Cayman Islands. Donations may also be made to retire his tab at the Forest Club or the charity of your choice, provided it isn't KZYX, the Committee to Elect Mari Rodin, or the Burning Bridges Homeless Instructional Camp. Autopsy results list cause of death as hairball. His longtime therapist, Dolphin Vegenfeather, reported Tommy's last words were to demand his adoring admirers wear flowers in their hair, after which he coughed, choked, spat, and laughed. Manus susum et nemu laeditur. Oh, and it was Hiroshima Day yesterday. Here is something from The Guardian, an excerpt from a new book made for, or rather from, a memoir that just surfaced. A man named Kiyoshi Tanimoto wrote, most of the people of Hiroshima had neither seen nor heard any plane. They heard no sound of explosion. They had seen only a strange flash in open daylight, or merely felt the reflection of the flash. However, there had been a tremendous explosion. The parents of Mr. Kanda, one of our church members, had been waiting for a train at Yokogawa Station, located 2 kilometers, 1.25 miles, away from the center of the bomb's explosion. They saw a B-29 and a parachute dropping through the air. Before they had time to wonder at the sight, They fell unconscious. Afterward, they could not remember sensing any sound or light. When they regained consciousness, they found themselves lying on the ground, burned, and without any clothing. The houses all around had been crushed to the ground. After getting to their feet, they ran toward the suburbs. Other people rushing along the Koi Highway had the same experience. After crossing the Koi and Fukushima bridges, I reached a place about a kilometer away from the explosion. From the suburbs to this spot, houses were heavily damaged, but somehow were still standing. However, the houses from here to the center of the explosion were all flat on the ground, as if they had been toy buildings crushed by a hammer. Painful cries of "Tasukete," help, could be heard from under smashed houses. People seemed to be buried in the ground. I knew full well how hard a job it would be to pull out even one log from a collapsed house, because I had helped with the clearing of houses. Nothing whatsoever could be done with the strength of only one person to help the people beneath those houses. Yet there were people buried there, everywhere. After I had stopped to try to do something for these people, the thought that my wife and baby and neighbors must be in the same state flashed through my mind. I was the defense coordinator of my neighborhood, and there were 120 lives entrusted to me. I had to hurry back to my post. I ran away in tears, saying, "Excuse me, I'm sorry, but excuse me." I ran like a wild man. At Fukushima Bridge, I saw Mr. Matsuo, who had been with me when the atomic bomb exploded. He came running up out of breath. "Mr. Matsuo, please excuse me, for I have responsibilities," I said, and ran on. I followed the riverbank of the Fukushima River, looking to find a place where the fire was not so furious. Then I came to Nakahiromachi, a northern neighborhood where there were many farm fields and not so many houses. Everywhere there were pitifully injured people. They could no longer keep moving, so they were lying in the streets. The further I moved into the city, the more wounded I saw. I grabbed my Panama hat and threw it on the ground. In my heart, I cried, "Forgive me," because I felt no reason for why I had been left uninjured. I thought my wife and baby must be injured like these people and might be buried under our house. I asked their forgiveness for not being there to rescue them. The usual way home was to take the Misasa Bridge across the Ota River toward central Hiroshima and go out to Hakushima, but the foot of the bridge and the Hakushima district were in flames. Fortunately, the Ushita district, which was on the other side of the river, seemed to be unscathed by fire. If I could get past Ushita, my own neighborhood of Noboricho would be within a stone's throw. In a determined manner, I plunged into the river. It was not that I had confidence in my swimming ability, but there were no other means of reaching my goal. The Ota River varies in water level according to the tides. There was not much water, but the stream was swift. Naturally, I lost control of my limbs. I had already run continuously for about an hour, and I was dead tired. I began to swallow water, which ran into my nose and mouth. My body was heavy, and my head started to sink into the water. My gaiters became loose and dangled about my legs. One of my shoes came off. I thought I was drowning. I would not have resented being killed by American bombs, but it seemed regrettable to be drowned. I prayed while sinking, "Oh God, do help me. Protect my body until I can save my wife and child and my neighbors." Then I calmed myself and became lighter by taking off my gaiters, coat, and the other shoe. With all my remaining energy, I swam through the water. Soon I reached shallow water about my height and was saved. When I got to the opposite bank, I could not move any longer and rested for some time with my head on the ground. After I regained some strength, I got on my feet and started walking toward Ushita. I was completely undressed and only differed from others by having no scars from burns. As the treasurer of my church lived nearby, I went to his house and saw that it was also crushed and deserted. Praying for his safety, I passed through Ushita. I saw no other residents and thought that everybody must have escaped by now. Mrs. Tada's house, where my wife often stayed overnight, was nearby, and I thought of dropping in. Although she usually was back home by 6:30 or 7 o'clock in the morning, I wondered if she might have stayed until 9 or 10 that morning at Mrs. Tata's place and thus would have been saved. Praying, I took a few steps toward the house, and to my surprise, I found my wife carrying Coco in her arms in a line of refugees. She was wearing a blood-stained chemise. Her hair was hanging about her shoulders, and she had a ghost-like appearance. I called to her. She turned around, looked at me, and stood quietly with tears in her eyes. I looked away and asked, "What happened to you?" She said, "Just as I reached home, Mrs. Takaki came for a visit. We were both talking at the door when we were buried. And what happened to Mrs. Takaki?" With a miserable expression, she said, "I don't know." I had not experienced the slightest pleasure seeing my wife and child safe. Rather, I was filled with indignation. It was unpardonable that a church member who was paying a visit to the parsonage should be killed during an air raid and the family of the pastor still be saved. Should not the wife of the pastor have died together with the church member? I was filled with accusatory feelings toward my wife. Afterward, I learned that my wife had been buried under the house in an instant and nearly crushed under the pressure of heavy wood. She could not breathe for a while and began to fall unconscious. However, she was brought to by the screams of Coco, who was still in her arms. She struggled with all her strength to save her baby. Calming herself, she noticed a small hole in the attic. Both of her arms were strongly pinned in the ruins, but she could move a bit and finally managed to stretch out one arm. She gradually made the small hole wider. Every time she struggled to move, broken pieces of roofing fell on her head. Coco continued to cry loudly. Struggling with all her strength, she enlarged the hole and was finally able to push out Coco. Then she did everything she could to free herself and managed to get out. By then, the house next door was on fire and smoke was rising from it. She staggered along the alley with Coco in her arms. She thought of getting someone to help Mrs. Takaki, but every house in sight was smashed and already deserted. The fire was spreading and the smoke was getting thick. With the baby in her arms, she could not return to our house. Finally, she reached the Sente Gardens, pursued by the fire and smoke. However, her thoughts were with her neighbor. ... Now, that was an edited extract from a book called Hiroshima 815, The Lost Memoir by Kiyoshi Tanimoto. It was published yesterday, August 6, Hiroshima Day. And here is something I wondered about. I asked ChatGPT, does the destruction and death and injury toll in Gaza over the years approach or surpass that of the Hiroshima bombing? And it answered, yes. By most commonly cited estimates, the cumulative human toll in Gaza now equals or exceeds that of the atomic bombing of Hiroshima in terms of people killed, and greatly exceeds it in terms of people wounded. The comparison depends on exactly which Hiroshima figure you use. Hiroshima, 1945, about 70,000 to 80,000 people died immediately from the blast and fires. By the end of 1945, the death toll is generally estimated at about 140,000, as many died from burns and radiation sickness. Around 70,000 or more were injured. Gaza, war beginning October 2023. So just from October of 2023, as of mid-2026, the Gaza Health Ministry reports more than 73,000 deaths and over 170,000 injuries. The UN cites these figures while noting they originate from the Gaza Health Ministry and are difficult to verify independently in real time. Several independent peer-reviewed studies published in 2026 concluded that the actual number of violent deaths through early 2025 was likely substantially higher, around 75,000 by January 2025 alone, and that official figures were an undercount. So, if you compare immediate deaths at Hiroshima, roughly 70 to 80,000, with cumulative reported deaths in Gaza, they're on the same order of magnitude, and Gaza has likely reached or surpassed that level. If you compare total Hiroshima deaths by the end of 1945, about 140,000. Gaza's reported direct death toll has not reached that figure. Remember, they're counting only from 2023, is that right? Though estimates including 2025, sorry. Though estimates including indirect deaths from disease, malnutrition, lack of medical care, and people still unrecovered from rubble are much more uncertain and remain the subject of active research and debate. It's also worth noting that the nature of the disasters is very different. Hiroshima's destruction occurred essentially in a single instant, with many later deaths due to radiation. Gaza's casualties have accumulated over years of repeated military operations, displacement, bombed infrastructure and houses and apartments, and shortages of food and medical care. So if your question is simply whether the cumulative destruction and human casualties in Gaza lately approach or surpass those of Hiroshima, the answer is yes, depending on which Hiroshima benchmark you use. In terms of reported deaths, Gaza is roughly comparable to the immediate Hiroshima death toll, but remains below the end of 1945 Hiroshima estimate. In terms of injuries, Gaza's reported toll is substantially higher. I asked, in Gaza, how many amputee surviving children? ChatGPT wrote, the best current estimate is up to about 4,000 child amputees in Gaza in just the last 2 years. Some context. In December 2023, UNICEF reported that around 1,000 children had already lost one or both legs. Now, keep in mind, that's between October and December. By 2024, doctors working in Gaza estimated the number had risen to about 3,000 child amputees. By 2025, UNICEF and UNRWA were citing estimates of up to 4,000 child amputees and described Gaza as having the highest number of child amputees per capita in the world. It's also important to understand that these figures are estimates. They generally refer to children who have lost one or more limbs, not just legs. The number may continue to change as additional injuries are documented and as some children undergo delayed amputations because of infections or inadequate initial treatment. Many humanitarian organizations emphasize that beyond the amputations themselves, there is a severe shortage of prosthetics, rehabilitation services, pain management, and psychological care. And someone who calls herself or himself Spirit wrote to reply to a post I wrote titled Happy Hiroshima Day. The question simply, what was so happy about Hiroshima? I replied, nothing. Why? And then also Nagasaki Day, Sunday, is significant, beside all the death and destruction and suffering. Because unlike Hiroshima Day, when you say Happy Nagasaki Day, your brain automatically appends doodar, doodar. I have from McSweeney's.net a story by Kate Tyndall, T-Y-N-D-A-L-L, titled, It is Cute How Grandma Doesn't Even Know How to Blood Tithe to the Data Lord. Kate Tyndall wrote, Grandma, it's the first of the month. Did you forget the blood tithe was due? Don't worry, Gam-Gam, I'll help you figure it out. You can't pay for anything by card anymore. That stopped being a thing in the 2030s. The data lord doesn't take Amex. It's half a pint now or a full pint every 2 months, and you're on a monthly plan. Hold your arm out. I'll get the tourniquet. There we go. I know, times have changed a lot, huh? Back in your day, people used money for this kind of thing. But the data lord has all the money, so now we just pay with blood instead. It's even easier if you think about it. No need to worry about savings or inflation or whatever it is your generation was so obsessed with. Now it's all about platelet count. Oh, don't be morbid. Of course he doesn't drink it. At least not your old lady blood. Yours is going into the tower to cool the servers where the data lord's eternal consciousness is stored. But for young guys like me, our platelets are used to rejuvenate his clone library, so he can pick a clean flesh suit to wear every day. Nice, right? It's wild how much technology has changed in your lifetime. Back then, you had to send emails and text messages and wait for someone to read them and reply by hand. You couldn't even receive the Data Lord's command instantaneously via brain chip. How did you get through the day without his benevolent instruction to guide you? I swear, I couldn't find my way to the grocery store without the Data Lord's voice in my head telling me where to go. But I guess you guys had GPS and stuff. So complicated. That's half a pint filled already. See, that wasn't so bad. You're all done. Whoa. Sit down, Grandma. You don't need to walk it over. The Data Lord's drone army will be here to collect the tithe in a minute. You just sit back and relax. Here they are now. They're equipped with special sensors that smell the fresh blood in the air and come to retrieve it. Isn't that convenient? I know it must seem wacky to someone from your generation, but that's progress for you. Well, you're all set. I'm going to head to work. Do you want me to turn on your TikToks for you? Okay, sheesh, I won't send them to your brain chip. Hand me your tablet. I can't believe people really used to consume media like this. It really spikes your cortisol. I just get all my favorite blood-maxing content streamed straight to the old noggin. All right, Gam Gam, I'm off to my shift at the blood debtor's prison. Have a 6-7 day, and I'll see you tonight. It's 3 or 4 minutes to 10, KNYOLP Fort Bragg. A little music and then more Memo of the Year Goodnight Radio. Also KAKX Mendocino. Back soon. Don't go away.
2: Yet I can't mach. Dos bin ich, Menashe. Menashe Skolnik.

It shouldn't happen to our dog. Oy, what's happened to me? So I was working as a waiter in a restaurant. Comes in a customer and asks me for a sticklefish. So I go into the kitchen and I bring him out the sticklefish. Says the customer to me, yesterday you didn't have no fish. I said, it's impossible. This piece of fish has been here for over a month. So they fired me. I ask you, was it my fault? So I went to work in a factory, but the foreman didn't like me. You know what's a foreman? A foreman is a man, but he himself don't do no work. He watches everybody else should work. So the foreman was jealous of me, because everyone in the factory thought that I was the foreman. So they fired me. I ask you, was it my fault? No, tell me the truth, was it my fault? So I went to work in a grocery store for $18 a week. I could have gotten a job for $30 a week, but I figured if I get fired again, why should I lose $30?

fuck me around. He treats me like a dog.

Bessie Mae Smith. Or Smith, with an F, as some people pronounce it, although that's not quite right. Here are some items from various cornucopia of announcements, such as the Anderson Valley Advertiser, the Albion Grocery Bulletin Board, various post office windows, the County and Fort Bragg websites, Mendo Voice, not Mendo Fever anymore, that guy went to jail, and the MCN announced listserv of just the last few hours. Mendo Our Town, rather Cornelia, wrote, collection sale Saturday and Sunday, teapots, trinkets, and tableware. 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Respond to me directly with your contact info and your preferred hour. Saturday, 10 a.m. to 4 p.m. Sunday, 11 a.m. to 3 p.m. I will confirm your preferred time within those. If that time is taken, I'll offer other options. A reminder with location and parking instructions will follow. Sales are cash and Venmo only, and here's how to contact Cornelia to get in on this. I'm not quite sure exactly what's going on, but it looks like some kind of a yard sale with an invited guest, and you get invited by contacting mendoourtown@mcn.org. Kind of fancy. Alicia Richardson wrote, Roxanne and I will be at the feed store this Saturday for dog nail trims from 11 a.m. to 3 p.m. No appointment needed. The cost is $20 to $25, depending possibly on the size of the dog or how much trouble it is to get it to hold still. While they clip, the next event at Highway 20 feed after that will be Monday, August 17, from 11 a.m. to 2 p.m. So if you can wait till then, that's when to wait till. Thank you so much for your support. If you have questions, email K, that's the letter K, 9nails@gmail.com. And the 9 is a numeral. Lauren wrote, apologies, community. Here is the address for the vintage sale in Mendocino tomorrow, Saturday, 88-10550 Lansing, big yard across from Mendoza's. I don't think that's the sale that I mentioned earlier, because this is just giving you a way to go, and it's in town. A lot of places to park in town. This is a totally other sale of some kind. Tomorrow, on Lansing, in the big yard across from Mendoza's. Gerald Fogel wrote, we will be clearing out the workshop garage full of tons of tools and household items, and the patio area will be loaded with garden pots, plants, and ornamental pieces. Come check it all out this Saturday, August 8, from noon to 3. 210 Brandon Way in Fort Bragg at the top of East Bush Street. Late Night Liz wrote, all hands on deck this Saturday morning, August 8, 11 a.m. to noon. Protect our elections and our neighbors. 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

0: Redwood, north toward the Guesthouse Museum, Fort Bragg. Please stay on the sidewalks. Avoid blocking entrances, exits, or traffic. Bring your most expressive creative signs, your youngers and elders, your neighbors, your outrage, and your hope. 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We will deliver, and when you can, spend a little money at our local downtown businesses. We will keep up our peaceful resistance until the rule of law is restored and the assault on human beings and the U.S. Constitution ends. That's not the U.S. Constitution ends. That's assault on the U.S. Constitution ends. I'd duplicate the construction to eliminate that point of confusion. I've seen websites and Facebook pages where people make fun of those who stand up with signs and write letters and demonstrate their convictions and call them crazy old hippies wasting everyone's time and blocking the road. But at the same time, here is something that should show you how brave they're being and how they have a point. Jason Weisberger wrote for BoingBoing.net, three Idaho National Guard troops entered Purple Heart veteran Anna King's Washington, D.C. front yard, wrestled her to the ground and zip-tied her hands, and then they charged her with assaulting them. King's lawyers believe the troops targeted her because she had spent months criticizing their deployment, with signs reading, "Occupation, Troops Out," and "National Guard, Stop Being So Embarrassing." The guard says it approached her over an alleged earlier assault. But this incident was completely caught on a Ring security camera. "Get away from me right now," King, a retired U.S. Army captain who served in Iraq and earned both a Purple Heart and a Bronze Star, can be heard telling the three male guard members in the video. As they enter her property and approach her on the bench, "You have absolutely no authority to detain me," she says. As she tries to make her way to her own front steps to go inside, the three National Guard members grab King, wrestle her to the ground. You can hear King yelling, "Get off of me," and coughing, while two of the troops tighten the zip ties all over her. And Rob Bishitsa wrote for BoingBoing.net, when Los Angeles Police Department officer Daniel Flores recorded his colleagues making racist, sexist, and homophobic remarks, the only thing he used it for was for an official complaint directly to LAPD's Internal Affairs Department. For his trouble, he now faces 16 felony charges of eavesdropping and recording confidential police communications. Quote, "This case serves as a warning to anyone seeking to record a conversation without the other person's permission," Los Angeles County District Attorney Nathan Hochman said in announcing the charges. "One cannot simply choose to break the law because one wants to pursue a personal agenda," end quote. According to the LA Times, Officer Flores turned 90 recordings into Internal Affairs in hopes that the evidence would be used to discipline the police officers. Officer Flores' attorney, Alan Jackson, criticized the retaliation by the LAPD. Daniel Flores did not leak this material. He did not sell it. He did not post it. He did not hand it to a reporter. He walked it into Internal Affairs and gave it to his own department in an official complaint because he believed the department would do something about it. Flores faces up to 13 years in state prison. "One can address important issues by going through the proper legal channels," says Flores, referring to an official complaint made to LAPD's Internal Affairs Department. "You could not ask for a clearer example for an official accountability apparatus turning out to be a honeypot for catching snitches." To say LAPD has a history of protecting bent cops and punishing honest ones is an insult to the annual drumbeat of new scandals. Just weeks ago, a jury awarded four Los Angeles police officers $14.6 million after the department retaliated against them for reporting misconduct at the Davis training facility. According to the issues they reported were staffing, among the issues they reported were staffing shortages that left police recruits without adequate firearms training, and unsafe training protocols and working conditions. The attorney said those concerns were ignored. Instead, in 2019, Following their protected whistleblower activity, the department initiated internal affairs investigations and imposed a series of adverse employment actions against all four officers, including demotions, removals from specialized assignments, and involuntary transfers. In Salazar's case, the department falsely accused her of participating in a blue flu after she took a sick day due to legitimate illness. And Rob Beshiza, I said it wrong before, Rob Beshiza is how he says it, adds, it's better to contact experienced journalists with a proven track record of protecting anonymous sources. Kimmy Shuck wrote, the fourth annual Mendocino Obon Festival is back, Saturday, August 8, noon to 5 p.m. That's tomorrow. Mendocino Arts Center, 45200 Little Lake Street, Mendocino. Obon is one of the most cherished festivals in Japan. It shapes the Japanese spiritual foundation, paying respect to the ancestors and celebrating life with families and friends. Although the origin of Obon is unclear, the record shows that it started in the 8th century. Japanese summer cannot exist without Obon, so let's celebrate. The Mendocino Sister Cities Association is thrilled to host the authentic Japanese festival again. This year we're having a variety of entertainment, including free admission stage performances, art market by local artists, hands-on project table to provide cultural experience for all ages, and of course delicious Japanese food. We're planning to have American cuisine too. At noon, Komedo Buddhist Blessing will open the event, which is followed by Shakuhachi Bamboo Flute by Carl Jung. The all-local taiko group, Mendo Taiko, will perform around 12:40 p.m. Elegant Japanese Dances by Hakata Kai will be on 2:20 p.m. Beyond 2:20 p.m. All other performances will be by Japanese-inspired world music by Ancient Current, Redwood Coast Ukulele Jam, and Yukaya Haiku, which is a palindrome for a band name. That's clever. The festival traditionally closes with Bon Odori, the circle dances for all. Please join in. 10 local artists will have their pop-up shows at various arts, such as ceramics, jewelry, and textile. We hope you can find your favorite piece. As an Obon special, you can bring your bonsai questions to Bob from Mendocino Coast Bonsai. At our hands-on project tables, you will learn various Japanese arts and crafts, and your creation is keepsake from the festival. You get to keep it. That's what they mean by that. The projects are bookmaking, furoshiki comma, gift wrapping with cloth, henna with Japanese characters, ikebana, Japanese-style flowers arrangement, N-A-I-R-E, your name in Japanese, on a bookmarks, and others to personalize your artwork. Origami, paper folding art, uchiwa, Japanese fan collage, all ages are welcome, cost between $3 and $10 each. There will be a wide range of foods and a list of the wide range of foods here. I'm just skipping down to the end to tell you an authentic Japanese summer festival welcomes you with open arms. This is at Mendocino Art Center tomorrow starting at noon, and more info via Mendo Obon, O-B-O-N, fest.com. And the same Kimmy Shuck who sent that message sent this The Well weekly schedule. Mondays, advanced Tai Chi in Qigong, 10 to 11:15 a.m. Music, open jam, 4 to 6 p.m. Bring your instruments and inspiration. 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I'll give you the number in a minute. Wednesdays, beginners Tai Chi and Qigong, 10 a.m. to 11:15. 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I don't know what the private session is about. You work it out between you and your spirit guide. And Fridays, expand spiritual capacity, 10 a.m. to noon. Just in 2 hours, you can totally expand all of that spiritual capacity. Sundays, morning meditation, 10 a.m. to 11 a.m. The Well, Spiritual Center in the heart of Mendocino, 45004 Albion Street, off Lansing Street, next to the Garden Bakery, 707-357-3466. Wendy Felsen wrote, the Noyo Center for Marine Science welcomes David Helvarg author. He will be signing his newest book, Forest of the Sea, The Remarkable Life and Imperiled Future of Kelp, at the Discovery Center, 338 North Main, Fort Bragg, from 1 p.m. to 3 p.m. Tomorrow, that evening, he will be giving one of NOAA Center's science socials at the field station, 32430 North Harbor Drive, from 6 p.m. to 7. Starting at 5 p.m., there will be books available, along with tamales and guacamole and chips. So come early. Helfark has a whole chapter on Fort Bragg and the local folks who are dealing with the loss of kelp along the Mendocino coast. David Helfark, Forest of the Sea. Saturday, August 8, 1 to 3 p.m., book signing at the Discovery Center, and 5 to 7 p.m., Science Social with David Helfark at the field station. For more information, including, again, directions about how to get to these different places and the times and dates and so on and so forth, info@noyocenter.org. Just email them and they'll get back to you. info@noyocenter.org. Heather McNeil wrote, Down Home Foods in Fort Bragg. Just got in a fresh batch of organic okra this week, trying it out to see if people are keen to purchase. I just bought a bit myself, and so yummy, sliced up, sautéed in butter until golden, and mixed with golden sautéed onions, tomatoes, and ginger / spices. If you're interested, get some quick, as the basket isn't big, and some is already taken. Apparently, the vegetable is not easy to come by. So we can't guarantee availability on a regular basis while in season. Down Home Foods, organic okra. MJ wrote, Free, gray sleeper sofa with left side chaise that lifts, revealing generous storage. The sleeper has never been used. There is right arm damage from young dog chewing, affecting fabric only. And evidence of cat scratching, bought from Costco, 4 years old, never been used. The sofa comes apart into two pieces connected by steel plates that slide together. This makes it possible to move it through doors and transport with greater ease. However, we cannot help with moving or loading. The sofa has some cosmetic issues, but if covered, it still has a lot of life left in it. A sleeper sofa for free. And if you want that, you can email MJ. Here's the email address, calayus@gmail.com. Who, that's the name, who wrote, We are in need of a concrete contractor who can repair or replace the concrete steps at our Fort Bragg home. There has been some subsidence, and we are concerned about damage to our perimeter foundation. So if you are a concrete contractor or you know someone who is and you can recommend them, email who@knyo.org. Linda wrote, One of my patients needs a shower chair. If you have one, I'd love to hear from you. Thank you. Signed, Linda Jo Stern. And her email address is lindajostern@gmail.com. She is the bilingual patient navigator at the Cancer Resource Centers of Mendocino County. So that is that's a heck of a title. Linda Jo Stern, doing important work. All she needs is a shower chair for one of her patients. From Mendocino Voice via the AVA, Dan McMenamin wrote, really looks like it should spell something backward, but almost. Almost a palindrome. Family raising money for expenses after a woman fatally struck in Fort Bragg last month. Struck. The family of a woman hit and killed by a vehicle in Fort Bragg last month are raising money for expenses related to her death. Stephanie Sprague, a 67-year-old Fort Bragg resident, that's how old I am, died in the collision July 23 in the 100 block of Cypress Street. Officers found her unresponsive and lying in the roadway, and she was pronounced dead at the scene. Sprague was hit while walking her dog. Her family said on a GoFundMe account created last week that said her sudden passing has left her children, family, and friends heartbroken and facing many unexpected responsibilities and expenses. The account has raised more than $2,200 as of Tuesday for what the family said are cremation and memorial expenses, travel and transportation costs for family, the handling of her belongings into state, and other immediate expenses related to her passing. The account is seeking to raise $4,500 that would be managed by Sprague's son, according to the GoFundMe. Police said the driver who hit Sprague was a man in a 2021 GMC Sierra heading west on Cypress Street. He stayed on the scene afterward and cooperated with investigators. He didn't run away. They don't need you to identify him or tell him what you know. They already know. But I think you can look up Stephanie Sprague, S-P-R-A-G-U-E, and GoFundMe, and find out if it's the 67-year-old Fort Bragg resident who was killed by a car a month ago. Maybe give them some money, because it's a
1: jukebox.
0: Expensive to put somebody in the ground. It's complicated and entirely overwhelmed. I have email from Teresa Owensia, whose own email address shows up as, get this, Lorian O'Quinn Falzoni the First. Isn't that a great name? Lorian O'Quinn Falzoni the First. It's like what's that science fiction writer that I like? Lois McMaster Bujold. Three totally different countries. It comes from all of those. I think I said something like that to Alex Bosworth one time, and he pointed that out. Anyway, this Lorian O'Quinn Falzoni the First wrote, Owensian, my full name is Mrs. Teresa Owensia. I am 58 years old and have been suffering from cancer for a long time. It is very painful, but I still trust in God and believe in a miracle. However, according to the doctor's report, I have very little time left to live. I want you to help me receive money, $7,500,000, into your bank account to be used for charity. My late husband and I both have a keen interest in the development of women welfare. We had planned to use the funds to establish a foundation care center support, where children and less privileged women would be treated and cared for free. My husband passed away years ago, and we have no children to inherit the money. If I die, the money in the bank will be forgotten. I will give you more details when I hear from you. Soon, please. Urgent. Sincerely, signed, Mrs. Teresa Owensia. And I have several notes from Craig Lewis Stair. It doesn't go on forever. It goes on for some while, but I'm going to read them all, because he has a certain sort of flavor that he comes across with in his stories. He's apparently got the money and got to stay in the motel for another month, I mean through August, and then he'll deal with September when September comes. This is how it works for somebody who is homeless but also beloved by the community because of who he is. And I don't have much of a vocabulary, but Elan, is that the panache? Is that how to say that? It's 10:42 p.m., Craig Stair says, in Ukiah, California. I just woke up after regulating the breath whilst fingering the jade mala, pleasantly drifting off to a brief sleep. I want to move into an intentional community where I may relax and enjoy the rest of my days in this world. I believe this is what I really want. It doesn't have to be a huge religious theme, or it could. I want to live somewhere feeling really enthusiastic about getting up in the morning and being there with friends. I don't really want a subsidized apartment. I am now in a motel room by myself. I don't believe that I require any more solitary living. I'd like to live with others. Feel free to network me with appropriate communities, my goal being to finish out this lifetime happily and then go up. Thank you very much. Craig wrote, Divine Anarchy. It is midnight in Ukiah, and the first day of August. I will pay for another month at the Royal Motel and then see what's left over for food. The Plowshares dining room schedule is taped to the room door, along with the MTA bus weekly schedule. The bus stops in front of the motel. Beyond all this, I'm identified with the spiritual absolute, which works through the body-mind complex, the only solution to the implosion of this world's present civilization and the global ecology as well, is to promote divine anarchy. Taking my friend Donald Damp's advice and leaving it all up to God, I spent today doing nothing whatsoever in the motel room, having not gone out and did not eat any food. I enjoyed hydrating beverages only. I am feeling solid on both feet, relaxed and looking forward to the future, watching the mind continuously with intermittent periods of stillness. The body's doing much better, with previous health problems clearing up. I said a prayer requesting money in order to be able to act in accord with the higher will. Receiving significant money would make total sense. Otherwise, nothing of the present situation makes any sense. Are we the front line against the demonic, or are we not? Why else are we here? Weird techno problems. At times when I send out an email from the Atomic Mail account, after editing it, checking spelling, etc., when I click on the send button in order to cut and paste the original message to send out to another address, there are typos in the text. Maybe it is a casualty of artificial intelligence. I have no idea how the text could be changed from the time that it was originally composed to when it is sent out, but it is altered. When I click on the send button, I discover that the Atomic Mail system has added letters to some of the words. Stare became Stahare, for example. You know that I could not possibly have misspelled my own last name, and there have been other examples where letters were added. Additionally, I'm not impressed with AI at all, nor the paranoiac developments in modern technology lately. Bring back simplicity. Return to basic logins using a name and password. No need for receiving codes sent to phones and all of the rest of the inconvenience. This does not prevent global professional government hackers from being able to access your information. If they want it, they will get it. We all need to return to living within the breath and be forever free. And Craig wrote, leaving the American cultural dead zone. It is now 4:04 a.m. in Ukiah, California. I'd like to get out of the motel and go someplace with others in a community environment and enjoy myself. I need more money. I am already self-realized, enlightened, so I don't need to do anything further insofar as that's concerned. I also don't need to do anything further insofar as saving the world and saving all sentient beings and serving in the name of Jesus, Buddha, Krishna, the great goddess, or being involved in anybody else's egotistical life adventure which benefits them and for which I receive nothing. Stop giving me inappropriate advice in regard to 1, homelessness, 2, mental illness, and 3, America's financial problems. After enjoying myself for a while, I am leaving this world at my earliest convenience, taking nothing here with me. I guess I just got tired of living in this American cultural dead zone. I need to move on. Craig wrote, it's 5:53 p.m. in sunny Ukiah with a cloudless sky and all is quiet. I made it to Plowshares for a sumptuous lunch at 11:30 a.m., the bus service being timely. I dropped by Safeway afterwards and stocked up on discounted deli items and more yerba madre, M-A-D-R-E, using the Cliff Bars as needed, usually before fading out while observing the body-mind complex dispassionately. This is staying alive at the least, and it is being here in the spiritually fullest sense according to primary religious traditions. A handwritten note above the writer's desk reads, the real you is not affected by anything at all. With practically no money, acknowledging the admonition on the reverse side of the dollar bill vis-a-vis trust and understanding Redwood Community Services' Chilo observation that something will happen, and of course Plowshare's original member Donald Damp's instruction to leave it all up to God, there really isn't anything else. What else can I do? And I have been to Catholic Mass on Sunday at St. Mary of the Angels, which is located directly behind the motel, and received Holy Communion. In the midst of this flummoxed world, there was nothing else to do. And Craig wrote, warmest spiritual greetings. It is a calm and cool Tuesday morning in Ukiah. Utilizing the deli food in the motel room fridge and the Clif bars, rehydrating with tap water, and took a morning vitamin, feeling basically okay, understanding that something will happen, and otherwise leaving it all up to God. I'm looking forward to the situation changing, hopefully soon. All of the networking has so far brought no offers to go anywhere nor do anything. The places where service work was performed in years past, such as Catholic worker communities, are not organized for me to just go there now long term. They do appreciate my earlier participation, but I am not welcome to be there at this time. I have no idea whatsoever what to do any further except to leave it all up to God. I am accepting any help that I can get in order to move out of the motel room and into an activist, spiritually oriented community situation. Thank you very much for anything that you might do. Peace. Another day, Craig wrote, "It is 3:45 a.m., Thursday morning, August 6, 2026, Anno Domini, in Ukiah. In addition to having no idea whatsoever where I'm going after August 31st and assuming that present money on hand is sufficient to eat every day, a small piece of enamel broke off of a tooth on the upper left, which is not painful but a cause for concern. Yesterday afternoon, following the Plowshares Community Free Lunch, was spent at the public library reading a book of collected world wisdom while silently chanting and positively affirming and lastly sending up prayers. The continuous flow of thought is to affirm that my one and only interest in being in this world any further is to be an instrument for God, endowed with divine energy. If there's anything in Mendocino County which relates to my on-the-edge situation, please do not hesitate to offer me support. I am accepting being assisted in receiving immediate critical needs. I do not wish to be sent any further general information about applying for anything, which takes days, weeks, or months to process. Thank you very much. Much love to all." Craig wrote, "Sitting quietly at Ukiah Public Library in a comfortable chair, gazing out the window, digesting the world's wisdom collected by Philip Novak, who worked with Houston Smith for 20 years. Sitting still in the chair, watching the mind slowly churn out thoughts, identifying with the knower or that which watches, and that which watches, and not attached to any of it. What more can I do? The Royal Motel Room is paid for until September 1st. The EBT comes in on the 8th. I'm eating at Plowshares weekdays. Health is improving. The small bit of enamel which is missing from an upper left tooth is not causing pain. I have Orajel handy. Not particularly obsessed right now regarding the fact that I'm not engaged in anything worthwhile in society, such as direct action of any kind, service work, a group writing creative arts statement, or anything environmental. I guess if postmodern America is okay with this, for now it's acceptable to just be identified with the nameless, formless absolute." And finally, this week, Craig wrote, "Submission for the Marco McLean radio show. Warmest spiritual greetings. I awoke early feeling refreshed and generally good in the air-conditioned hotel room. The most amazing part of it all is that major health problems are clearing up. The COPD is conspicuous by its absence. I haven't coughed nor had any shortness of breath since the treatment in the ER at Adventist Health. I'm dutifully taking the two puffs of Spiriva Respimat every morning. Spiriva Respimat. Got the refill for albuterol just in case, but not needing it presently. The earlier diagnosis 5 years ago was that COPD is incurable and has to be managed. Also, the gout-like inflammation of the left foot has disappeared. Swelling gone, foot normal, since the increase of uric acid in the system has been naturally eliminated, and no alcoholic beverages whatsoever have been consumed since that diagnosis months ago at George Washington University Hospital, where I had to go following shortness of breath at the Adams Place homeless shelter in Washington, D.C. Due to present circumstances, I'm losing weight slowly, which is healthy, feeling generally better with less fat, and look better also. One meal per day at Plowshares, plus the Clif bars in the motel room, lots of bottled spring water and yerba madre for hydration, discounted deli items from Safeway in the fridge if needed late at night. It's difficult to sleep if hungry. I've no idea whatsoever what's going to happen in the next 5 minutes, let alone the so-called, quote, future beyond the September 1st exit date from the Royal Motel. On the other hand, the Social Security disbursement will come in, so there will be $1,382 in addition to the present $215 in the Chase checking account. Also awaiting the $281 EBT coming in on the 8th, which will ensure necessary food ongoing, particularly on weekends. Only bag lunches, as far as I know, at Plowshares in the afternoon around 3 p.m. No bus service on Sundays. I will wing it using the EBT until Monday when Plowshares resumes the weekly free community meal in the dining room. Meanwhile, I'm spending the afternoons at the Ukiah Public Library, sitting in a comfortable chair, gazing out the window while perusing various spiritual books, doing absolutely nothing, watching the mental factory churn out thoughts. Not identified with the body nor the mind, identified with a witness or knower, but in reality am that which is prior to consciousness. This is not possible to explain any better. In order to realize this, it is necessary to plunge deep into samadhi, in which the mind is absorbed by the absolute. That done, there is nothing left to achieve. Om Shanti. Signed, Craig Lewis Stair, The Royal Motel, 750-750 South State Street, room 212, Ukiah. Telephone 707-462-7536. And the new email address is Craig Lewis, S-T-E-H-R, at atomicmail.io. 1037 KNYOLP, Fort Bragg, and KAKX Mendocino. Let me see if I can find something appropriate to put on at this juncture. Not that, not that, not that, and that. Even though I've played this for you every couple of months, I just like it so much. I have happy memories, only happy memories, of Paul Simon and Rene and Georgette Magritte with their dog after the war. I can smell the summer coming from it. The smell of being in bed with somebody for the first time, and how their skin smelled like freshly laundered linen somehow. Back soon. Don't go away. Renee.

0: Shah wrote, "Single koi in large protected pond would no doubt be happier with a friend koi. Please let me know if you have an extra koi or two for a friend's pond." And the email address to let Shah know is Shah, S-H-A-H dot docs123 at gmail.com. S-H-A-H dot D-O-C-S-123 at gmail. The Lonely Koi. Sounds like a Japanese art house movie story. Maybe about a salaryman, they call them, who loses his job and pretends to go off to work every day anyway to not disappoint his fox wife, or fish wife, rather. And he falls in love with an anime character on TV in the window of an appliance store in 1982, or something like that. The Lonely Koi. Rob Ishiza wrote for BoingBoing.net a printable one-page guide to recording law enforcement. You may be aware that cops have no reasonable expectation of privacy in public, and that you have a constitutional right to record what they do. Cell phone video proved that police officer Derek Chauvin knelt on George Floyd's neck for nearly 10 minutes, and the right to record it is why the footage helped convict him of his murder. But police and the authorities don't like any of that sort of thing. They'll do whatever they can to limit recording them or make it risky or troublesome for the public. The Electronic Frontier Foundation's new guide to recording law enforcement covers the basics in a printable one-page handout. Courts have been clear that behavior that obstructs or interferes with effective law enforcement or the protection of public safety is not protected. Officers can't order you to move because you are recording, but they may order you to move for public safety reasons, even if you are recording. If the law enforcement officer is off duty or is in a private space that you don't also have a right to be in, your right to record the officer may be limited. For example, a Los Angeles jury in 2026 found two women guilty of felony stalking after they followed an ICE agent to his home and live-streamed the pursuit. And the all-important one, be alert and mindful of the possibility that officers may illegally retaliate against you in a number of ways, including arrest, destruction of your device, and bodily harm. More likely than that, though, is an officer taking the device and trying to delete the footage. The EFF has other guides for making this harder for them to do. Sadly, the ACLU's Mobile Justice app, a basic video recorder that baked timestamps and geolocation onto footage and immediately uploaded it to the ACLU, was discontinued last year. Why stop that? That sounds like a great idea, but it's not there. To ensure compliance with the growing number of consumer privacy laws and the ACLU's own privacy policies, and to minimize risk with surveillance technologies currently used by law enforcement, the National Office has made the decision not to renew our contract with Quadrant 2, the vendor behind Mobile Justice, and shut down the app on February 28, 2025. Well, that explains that. Live streaming seems the obvious contemporary method. Just make sure you've set your account to save the stream and that it can't simply be deleted from the handset. A local app could automatically push to cloud storage, e.g. with Shortcuts on iOS or MacroDroid on Android, but if the phone were grabbed while recording, it might never upload in the first place. Here's the guide, in case you want to go straight there and read about it. tinyurl.com/recordthelaw. I'll say that again. tinyurl.com/recordthelaw. I read in the Anderson Valley Advertiser where Bob Abiles wrote, "Modern cars and trucks, EV, ICE, or hybrid, are networks of complex electronics on wheels. That is their longevity Achilles heel. Electronic components have limited lifetimes. Don't believe me? Just try to power up that old laptop that was working when you retired it a few years ago, and you'll see what I mean. The same parts that go into a laptop also go into your fancy new car or truck. I'm not talking the complex stuff like microcontrollers, just the thousands of small jelly bean components that are bonded to the village of circuit boards throughout your vehicle. Every single one of those thousands of jelly beans has a lifetime. Generally speaking, 5 years, they're halfway to failing. 10 years, you're lucky if they haven't failed yet. 15 years, it's improbable that they're still working. All it takes is one failed jelly bean, and the entire circuit board or module stops working. Maybe it's your power door locks, your entertainment system, or your engine control unit. No one, I mean no one, does the kind of board-level repairs where the failing jelly bean is found and replaced. Nowadays, the entire board or module must be replaced, and that can run to hundreds of dollars. If you're lucky, thousands if you're not. And it gets worse. There are no federal requirements that vehicle manufacturers provide replacement parts for any specific amount of time. The circuit boards and modules in a modern vehicle are specific to the make, year, model, and trim of the vehicle. If your vehicle is 10 or 15 years old, you or your mechanic might not be able to find the replacement part you need anywhere, at any price. Keeping older pre-2005 or so vehicles running is your best bet. The older, the better. My mantra, anything with a display screen in the dash is going to be trash. Rogeo wrote, Rainbow School is in need of a preschool teacher in the preschool class of 3 to 4 year olds. PT, 3 to 4 days per week, part-time PT, early childhood ed college units required. Work with an inspired, nurturing teaching team, peaceful, lovely environment with playground view to Big River Bay. Contact for more information, Rainbow School, 707-937-4913. Email rainbows@mcn.org or go to the website rainbowpreschoolmendocino.org. Please pass this on to anyone you think may be interested in working at Rainbow School as a preschool teacher, as long as they have early childhood education college units, which I do. I just recalled. That is weird. I don't know why I went in there, but a lot of sitting and waiting. I remember Robert Heinlein, the science fiction writer, said something once about how the stupidest people in any college are in the education department. And I don't remember what he said to justify that statement, but that's what he said. John Sankovitz wrote, "The sound of a plum blossom tree, slow down and feel." And he presented a link to a video of a man twiddling dials on a box and clipping electrodes to the branch of a tree. He says, "This is not traditional music. The sound you're hearing comes from the bioelectric activity of a living plum blossom tree. Using bioelectric sensors connected to a modular synthesizer, the tiny electrical signals moving inside the plant are translated into sound. Nothing here is composed or forced. The rhythm, the notes, and the movement emerge directly from the living organism. The plum blossom has been a symbol of quiet resilience for centuries. It blooms in late winter when most plants are still resting, reminding us that life often begins before we can see it. Listening to living sound can create a very different experience for the nervous system. There is no climax, no performance, nothing you need to achieve. Just allow the sounds to exist. Many people notice that when they slow down and listen to organic rhythms like this, the body naturally begins to soften. Breathing slows, attention becomes quieter, the nervous system recognizes safety in gentle repetition. This is why I create these listening practices with plants. Not as background music, but as a moment of presence with another living system for those who feel called to continue listening in a deeper way. An extended, uninterrupted session is available, but for now, simply stay here for a moment. Listen, the plum blossom is already speaking, and I didn't get it for you to play. It just sounds like atmospheric synthesizer music from 1975, just to let you know. I wrote back, Marco here, John, the tree is not making music, and it's certainly not an expression of living sound. An electronic synthesizer is making sounds the man chose and dialed for, some of them as a drone, wiggling the controls of other parts of them at random by electrical changes from the wind motion and state of the tree, and delay and reverb effects are added that the man also chose and chose the degree of. I'm not really sure what my problem is when people misinterpret things like this and make it sound all spiritual and imply that there's some kind of mind and volition and creative intelligence on the part of a stick of wood or a rock or a bowl of jello, but it always has bugged me when they do. With that in mind, I like the music. It's particularly cool in real headphones. Thanks. And here is a story. Just a glance at the video immediately reminded me of. I don't remember the last time I read you The Sound Machine by Roald Dahl. It might have been 3 years ago or 5 or 10 years ago. It was a while ago. But here it is from The New Yorker magazine, September 10, 1949. So the machine is the vacuum tubes. So see it and smell it and hear it humming in your mind as I read. The Sound Machine, Roald Dahl wrote. It was a warm summer evening. Klausner walked quickly through the front gate and around the side of the house into the garden at the back. He went on down the garden until he came to a wooden shed, and he unlocked the door, went inside, and closed the door behind him. The interior of the shed was an unpainted room. Against one wall on the left, there was a long wooden workbench, and on it, among a littering of wires and batteries and small sharp tools, there stood a black box about 3 feet long, the shape of a child's coffin. Klausner moved across the room to the box. The top of the box was open, and he bent down and began to poke and peer inside it among a mass of different colored wires and silver tubes. He picked up a piece of paper that lay beside the box, studied it carefully, put it down, peered inside the box, and started running his fingers along the wires, tugging gently at them to test the connections, glancing back at the paper and then into the box and then at the paper again, checking each wire. He did this for perhaps an hour. Then he put a hand around to the front of the box, where there were 3 dials, and he began to twiddle them, watching at the same time the movement of the mechanism inside the box. All the while, he kept speaking softly to himself, nodding his head, smiling sometimes, his hands always moving, the fingers moving swiftly, deftly inside the box, his mouth twisting into curious shapes when a thing was delicate or difficult to do, speaking to himself, saying, "Yes, yes, now this one. Yes, but is this right? Is it? Where's my diagram? Ah, yes, of course. Yes, yes, that's right. And now, good, good. Yes, yes, yes, yes, yes." His concentration was intense. His movements were quick. There was an air of urgency about the way he worked, of breathlessness, of strong, suppressed excitement. Suddenly, he heard footsteps on the gravel path outside, and he straightened and turned swiftly as the door opened. And a tall man came in. It was Scott. It was only Scott, the doctor. "Well, well, well," the doctor said. "So this is where you hide yourself in the evenings." "Hello, Scott," Klausner said. "I happened to be passing," the doctor told him, "so I dropped in to see how you were. There was no one in the house, so I came on down here. How's that throat of yours been behaving?" "It's all right. It's fine. Now I'm here, I might as well have a look at it. Please don't trouble. I'm quite cured. I'm fine." The doctor began to feel the tension in the room. He looked at the black box on the bench, and then he looked at the man. "You've got your hat on," he said. "Oh, have I?" Klausner reached up, removed the hat, and put it on the bench. The doctor came up closer and bent down to look into the box. "What's this?" he said. "Making a radio?" "No, just fooling around." "It's got rather complicated-looking innards." "Yes." Klausner seemed tense and distracted. "What is it?" the doctor asked. "It's rather a frightening-looking thing, isn't it? It's just an idea." "Yes?" "It has to do with sound, that's all." "Good heavens, man, don't you get enough of that sort of thing all day in your work?" "I like sound." "So it seems." The doctor went to the door, turned, and said, "Well, I won't disturb you. Glad your throat's not worrying you anymore." But he kept standing there, looking at the box, intrigued by the remarkable complexity of its inside, curious to know what this strange patient of his was up to. "What's it really for?" he asked. "You've made me inquisitive." Klausner looked down at the box and then at the doctor, and he reached up and began gently to scratch the lobe of his right ear. There was a pause. The doctor stood by the door, waiting, smiling. "All right, I'll tell you if you're interested." There was another pause, and the doctor could see that Klausner was having trouble about how to begin. He was shifting from one foot to the other, tugging at the lobe of his ear, looking at his feet, and then at last, slowly, he said, "Well, it's like this. It's... the theory is very simple, really. The human ear, you know, that it can't hear everything. There are sounds that are so low-pitched or so high-pitched that it can't hear them." "Yes," the doctor said, "yes." "Well, speaking very roughly, any note so high that it has more than 15,000 vibrations a second, we can't hear it." Dogs have better ears than us. You know, you can buy a whistle whose note is so high-pitched that you can't hear it at all, but a dog can hear it. Yes, I've seen one, the doctor said. Of course you have. And up the scale, higher than the note of that whistle, there is another note, a vibration, if you like. But I prefer to think of it as a note. You can't hear that one either. And above that, there is another and another, rising right up the scale forever and ever and ever, an endless succession of notes, an infinity of notes. There is a note, if only our ears could hear it, so high that it vibrates a million times a second, and another a million times as high as that, and on, higher and higher, as far as numbers go, which is infinity, eternity, beyond the stars. Klausner stood next to the workbench, fluttering his hands, becoming more animated every moment. He was a small, frail man, nervous and twitchy, with always moving hands. His large head inclined toward his left shoulder, as though his neck were not quite strong enough to support it rigidly. His face was smooth and pale, almost white, and the pale gray eyes that blinked and peered from behind a pair of thick-lensed steel spectacles were bewildered, unfocused, remote. He was a frail, nervous, twitchy little man, a moth of a man, dreamy and distracted, suddenly fluttering and animated. And now the doctor, looking at that strange pale face and those pale gray eyes, felt that somehow there was about this little person a quality of distance, of immense, immeasurable distance, as though the mind were far away from where the body was. The doctor waited for him to go on. Klausner sighed and clasped his hands tightly together. I believe, he said, speaking more slowly now, that there is a whole world of sound about us all the time that we cannot hear. It is possible that up there in those high-pitched, inaudible regions, there is a new, exciting music being made with subtle harmonies and fierce, grinding discords, a music so powerful that it would drive us mad if only our ears were tuned to hear the sound of it. There may be anything. For all we know, there may... Yes, the doctor said, but it's not very probable. Why not? Why not? Klausner pointed to a fly sitting on a small roll of copper wire on the workbench. You see that fly? What sort of noise is that fly making now? None that one can hear, but for all we know, the creature may be whistling like mad on a very high note, or barking, or croaking, or singing a song. It's got a mouth, hasn't it? It's got a throat. The doctor looked at the fly, and he smiled. He was still standing by the door with his hand on the doorknob. Well, he said, so you're going to check up on that. Some time ago, Klausner said, I made a simple instrument that proved to me the existence of many odd, inaudible sounds. Often I have sat and watched the needle of my instrument recording the presence of sound vibrations in the air when I myself could hear nothing. And those are the sounds I want to listen to. I want to know where they come from and who or what is making them. And that machine on the table there, the doctor said, that is going to allow you to hear these noises? It may. Who knows? So far, I've had no luck, but I've made some changes in it, and tonight I'm ready for another trial. This machine, he said, touching it with his hands, is designed to pick up sound vibrations that are too high-pitched for reception by the human ear, and to convert them to a scale of audible tones. I tune it in almost like a radio. How do you mean? It's 11 o'clock, KNYOLP Fort Bragg, KAKX Mendocino. To continue with the sound machine.
1: Got God on their side.
0: By Roald Dahl. It isn't complicated. Say I squeak. That's a fairly high 30,000 vibrations. The average human ear can't hear it. Now, if there were a bat flying around this room and I tuned into 30,000 on my machine, I would hear the squeaking of that bat very clearly. I would even hear the correct note. F-sharp or B-flat or whatever it might be, but merely at a much lower pitch. Don't you understand? The doctor looked at the long black coffin box. And you're going to try it tonight? Yes. Well,

found that he couldn't open the door without putting it down, carried it back, put it on the bench, opened the door, and then carried it with some difficulty into the garden. He placed the box carefully on a small wooden table that stood on the lawn. He returned to the shed, fetched a pair of earphones. He plugged the wire connections from the earphones into the machine and put the earphones over his ears. The movements of his hands were quick and precise. He was excited and breathed loudly and quickly through his mouth. He kept on talking to himself, little words of comfort and encouragement, as though he were afraid that the machine might not work, and afraid also of what might happen if it did. He stood there in the garden beside the wooden table, so pale, small, and thin that he looked like an ancient, consumptive, bespectacled child. The sun had gone down. There was no wind, no sound at all. From where he stood, he could see over a low fence into the next garden, and there was a woman walking down the garden with a flower basket on her arm. He watched her for a while without thinking about her at all, and he turned to the box on the table, and he pressed a switch on its front. He put his left hand on the volume control, and his right hand on the knob that moved a needle across a large central dial, like the wavelength dial of a radio. The dial was marked with many numbers in a series of bands, starting at 15,000, going on up to 1,000,000. And now he was bending forward over the machine. His head was cocked to one side in a tense listening attitude. His right hand was beginning to turn the knob. The needle was traveling slowly across the dial, so slowly that he could hardly see it move, and in the earphones he could hear a faint, spasmodic crackling. Behind this crackling sound, he could hear a distant humming tone, which was the noise of the machine itself, but that was all. As he listened, he became conscious of a curious sensation, a feeling that his ears were stretching out away from his head, that each ear was connected to his head by a thin, stiff wire, like a tentacle, and that the wires were lengthening, that the ears were going up and up toward a secret and forbidden territory, a dangerous ultrasonic region where ears had never been before and had no right to be. The little needle crept slowly across the dial, and suddenly he heard a shriek, a frightful, piercing shriek, and he jumped and dropped his hands, catching hold of the edge of the table. He stared around him as if expecting to see the person who had shrieked. There was no one in sight, except the woman in the garden next door, and it was certainly not she. She was bending down, cutting yellow roses and putting them in her basket. Again it came. A throatless, inhuman shriek, sharp and short, very clear and cold. The note itself possessed a minor metallic quality that he had never heard before. Klausner looked around him, searching instinctively for the source of the noise. The woman next door was the only living thing in sight. He saw her reach down, take a rose stem in the fingers of one hand, and snip the stem with a pair of scissors. Again he heard the scream. It came at the exact moment when the rose stem was cut. At this point, the woman straightened up, put the scissors in the basket with the roses, and turned to walk away. "Mrs. Saunders!" Klausner shouted, and his voice was high and shrill with excitement. "Oh, Mrs. Saunders!" The woman looked around. She saw her neighbor standing in his lawn, the fantastic arm-waving little person with a pair of headphones on his head, calling to her in a voice so high and loud that she became alarmed. "Cut another one! Please, cut another one quickly!" She stood still, staring at him. "Why, Mr. Klausner," she said, "what's the matter?" "Please do as I ask," he said. "Cut just one more rose." Mrs. Saunders had always believed her neighbor to be a rather peculiar person. Now it seemed that he had gone completely crazy. She wondered whether she should run into the house and fetch her husband. "No," she thought, "no, he's harmless. I'll just humor him." "Certainly, Mr. Klausner, if you like," she said. She took her scissors from the basket, bent down, and snipped another rose. Again, Klausner heard that frightful, throatless shriek in the earphones. Again, it came at the exact moment the rose stem was cut. He took off the earphones and ran to the fence that separated the two gardens. "All right," he said. "That's enough. No more, please, no more." The woman stood there holding the yellow rose that she had just cut, looking at him. "I'm going to tell you something, Mrs. Saunders," he said, "something that you won't believe." He put his hands on the top of the fence and peered at her intently through his thick spectacles. "You have this evening cut a basket full of roses. You have, with a sharp pair of scissors, cut through the stems of living things, and each rose that you cut screamed in the most terrible way. Do you know that, Mrs. Saunders?" "No," she said, "I certainly didn't know that." "It happened to be true,"

he said. He was breathing rather rapidly, but he was trying to control his excitement. I heard them shrieking. Every time you cut one, I heard the cry of pain. A very high-pitched sound, approximately 132,000 vibrations a second. You couldn't possibly have heard it yourself. I heard it. Did you really, Mr. Klausner? She decided she would make a dash for the house in about 5 seconds. You might say, he went on, that a rose bush has no nervous system to feel with and no throat to cry with. You'd be right, it hasn't. Not like ours, anyway. But how do you know, Mrs. Saunders? And here he leaned far over the fence and spoke in a fierce whisper. How do you know that a rose bush doesn't feel as much pain when someone cuts its stem into as you would feel if someone cut your wrist off with a garden shears? How do you know that? It's alive, isn't it? Yes, Mr. Klausner. Oh, yes, and good night. And quickly she turned and ran up the garden to her house. Klausner went back to the table. He put on the earphones and stood for a while, listening. He could still hear the faint spasmodic crackling sound and the humming noise of the machine, but nothing more. Slowly he bent down and took hold of a small white daisy growing on the lawn. He took it between thumb and forefinger and slowly pulled it upward and sideways until the stem broke. From the moment that he started pulling to the moment when the stem broke, he distinctly heard in the earphones a faint, high-pitched cry, curiously inanimate. He took another daisy and did it again. Once more he heard the cry, but he wasn't so sure now that it expressed pain. No, it wasn't pain. It was surprise. Or was it? It didn't really express any of the feelings or emotions known to a human being. It was just a cry, a neutral, stony cry. A single emotionless note expressing nothing. It had been the same with the roses. He had been wrong in calling it a cry of pain. A flower probably didn't feel pain. It felt something else, which we didn't know about. Something called towin or spurl or plenucment or anything you like. He stood up and removed the earphones. It was getting dark, and he could see pricks of light shining in the windows of the houses all around him. Carefully, he picked up the black box from the table, carried it into the shed, and put it on the workbench, and then he went out, locked the door behind him, and walked up to the house. The next morning, Klausner was up as soon as it was light. He dressed and went straight to the shed. He picked the machine up, and carried it outside, clasping it to his chest with both hands, walking unsteadily under its weight. He went past the house, out through the front gate, and across the road to the park. There he paused and looked around him. He went on until he came to a large tree, a beech tree, and he placed the machine on the ground close to the trunk of the tree. Quickly, he went back to the house, got an axe from the coal cellar, and carried it across the road into the park. He put the axe on the ground beside the tree. Then he looked around him again, peering nervously through his thick glasses in every direction. There was no one about. It was 6 in the morning. He put the earphones on his head and switched on the machine. He listened for a moment to the faint, familiar humming sound, and then he picked up the axe, took a stance with his legs wide apart, and swung the axe as hard as he could at the base of the tree trunk. The blade cut deep into the wood and stuck there, and at the instant of impact, he heard the most extraordinary noise in the headphones. It was a new noise, unlike any he had heard before. Harsh, noteless, enormous noise, a growling, low-pitched, screaming sound, not quick and short like the noise of the roses, but drawn out, like a sob, lasting for fully a minute, loudest at the moment when the axe struck, fading gradually, fainter and fainter, until it was gone. Klausner stared in horror at the place where the blade of the axe had sunk into the wood flesh of the tree, and then gently he took the axe handle, worked the blade loose, and threw the thing on the ground. With his fingers he touched the gash that the axe had made in the wood, touching the edges of the gash, trying to press them together to close the wound, and he kept saying, "Tree, oh, tree, I am so sorry, I am so sorry, it'll heal fine." For a while he stood there with his hands upon the trunk of the great tree, and then suddenly he turned away, hurried off out of the park, crossed the road, through the front gate, back into his house. He went to the telephone, consulted the book, dialed a number, and waited. He held the receiver tightly in his left hand and tapped the table impatiently with his right. He heard the telephone buzzing at the other end, and then the click of a lifted receiver, and a man's voice, a sleepy voice, saying, "Hello, yes, Dr. Scott." He said, "Yes, speaking. Dr. Scott, you must come at once. Quickly, please."
Who is it speaking? Klausner here, and you remember what I told you last night about my experiments with sound and how I hoped I'm... Yes, yes, of course. What's the matter? Are you ill? No, I'm not ill, but it's 6:30 in the morning, said the doctor, and you call me, but you're not ill. Please come. Come quickly. I want someone to hear it. It's driving me mad. I can't believe it. The doctor heard the frantic, almost hysterical tone in the man's voice, the same note he was used to hearing in the voices of people who called up and said, there's been an accident. Come quickly. And he said slowly, you really want me to get out of bed and come over now? Yes, now, at once, please. All right, then, I'll come. Klausner sat down beside the telephone and waited. He tried to remember what the shriek of the tree had sounded like, but he couldn't. He could remember only that it had been enormous and frightful, and that it had made him feel sick with horror. He tried to imagine what sort of noise a human would make if he had to stand anchored to the ground while someone deliberately swung a small sharp thing at his leg so that the blade cut in deep and wedged itself in the cut. Same sort of noise, perhaps? No, quite different. The noise of the tree was worse than any known human noise because of that frightening, toneless, throatless quality. He began to wonder about other living things, and he thought immediately of a field of wheat. The field of wheat, standing up straight and yellow and alive, with the mower going through it, cutting the stems, 500 stems a second, every second. Oh my God, what would the noise be like? 500 wheat plants screaming together, and every second another 500 being cut and screaming. And no, he thought, no, I do not want to go to a wheat field with my machine. I would never eat bread after that. What about potatoes and cabbages and carrots and onions? What about apples? Oh, no, apples are all right. They fall naturally when they're ripe. Apples are all right if you let them fall off instead of tearing them from a tree branch, but not vegetables. Not a potato, for example. A potato would surely shriek. So would a carrot and an onion and a cabbage. He heard the click of the front gate latch, and he jumped up and went out and saw the tall doctor coming down the path, his little black bag in hand. Well, the doctor said, well, what's all the trouble? Come with me, doctor. I want you to hear it. I called you because you're the only one I've told. It's over the road in the park. Will you come now? The doctor looked at him. He seemed calmer now. There was no sign of madness or hysteria. He was merely disturbed and excited. All right, I'll come, the doctor said. They went across the road into the park, and Klausner led the way to the great beech tree, at the foot of which stood the long black coffin box of the machine and the axe. Why did you bring the machine out here? The doctor asked. I wanted a tree. There aren't any big trees in the garden. And why the axe? You'll see in a moment. But now, please put on these headphones and listen. Listen carefully. Tell me afterward precisely what you hear. I want to make quite sure. The doctor smiled and took the earphones, which he put over his ears. Klausner bent down and flicked the switch on the panel of the machine, and then he picked up the axe and took his stance with the legs apart, ready to swing. For a moment, he paused. Can you hear anything? He said to the doctor. Can I what? Can you hear anything? Just a humming noise. Klausner stood there with the axe in his hands, trying to bring himself to swing, but the thought of the noise that the tree would make made him pause again. What are you waiting for? The doctor asked. Nothing, Klausner answered, and then he lifted the axe and swung it at the tree. And as he swung, he thought he could swear he felt a movement of the ground on which he stood. He felt a slight shifting of the earth beneath his feet, as though the roots of the tree were moving underneath the soil, but it was too late to check the blow. And the axe blade struck the tree and wedged it deep into the wood. At that moment, high overhead, there was a cracking sound of wood splintering and the swishing sound of leaves brushing against other leaves, and they both looked up, and the doctor cried, "Watch out! Run, man! Quickly, run!" The doctor had ripped off the earphones and was running away fast, but Klausner stood spellbound, staring up at the great branch, 60 feet long at least, that was bending slowly downward, breaking and crackling and splintering at its thickest point, just where it joined the main trunk of the tree. The branch came crashing down, and Klausner leapt aside just in time. It fell upon the machine and smashed it into pieces. Great heavens! Shouted the doctor as he came running back. That was a near one. I thought it had got you. Klausner was staring at the tree. His large head was leaning to one side, and upon his smooth white face there was a tense, horrified expression, and slowly he walked up to the tree, and gently he prized the blade loose from the trunk. Did you hear it? He said, turning to the doctor. His voice was barely audible. The doctor was still out of breath from all the running and excitement. Hear what? In the earphones. Did you hear anything when the axe struck? The
The doctor began to rub the back of his neck. Well, he said, as a matter of fact... He paused and frowned and bit his lower lip. No, I'm not sure. I couldn't be sure. I don't suppose I had the earphones on for more than... Sorry. The doctor began to rub the back of his neck. Well, he said, as a matter of fact, he paused and frowned and bit his lower lip. No, I'm not sure. I couldn't be sure. I don't suppose I had the earphones on for more than a second after the axe struck. Yes, yes, but what did you hear? I don't know, the doctor said. I don't know what I heard. Probably the noise of the branch breaking. He was speaking rapidly, rather irritably. What did it sound like? Klausner leaned forward slightly, staring hard. Did it sound like? Oh, hell, the doctor said. I really don't know. I was more interested in getting out of the way. Let's leave it. Dr. Scott, what did it sound like? For God's sake, how could I tell, what with half the tree falling on me and having to run for my life? The doctor... Did you still remember, sir? Certainly seemed nervous. Klausner had sensed it now. He stood quite still, staring at... For fully half a minute, he didn't speak. The doctor moved his feet, shrugged his shoulders, and half turned to go. Well, he said, we'd better get back. Look, said the little man, and now his smooth white face became suddenly suffused with color. Look, you stitched this up. He pointed to the last gash that the axe had made in the tree trunk. You stitch this up quickly. Don't be silly, the doctor said. Do as I say. Stitch it up. Klausner was gripping the axe handle, and he spoke softly in a curious, almost a threatening tone. Don't be silly, the doctor said. I can't stitch through wood. Come on, let's get back. So you can't stitch through wood? No, of course not. Have you got any iodine in your bag? Yes, of course. Then paint the cut with iodine. It'll sting, but that can't be helped. Now look, the doctor said, and again he turned as if to go. Let's not be ridiculous. Let's get back to the house. Paint the cut with iodine. The doctor hesitated. He saw Klausner's hands tightening on the handle of the axe. He decided that his only alternative was to run away fast, and he certainly wasn't going to do that. All right, he said, I'll paint it with iodine. He got his black bag, which was lying on the grass about 10 yards away, opened it, and took out a bottle of iodine and some cotton wool. He went up to the tree trunk, uncorked the bottle, tipped some of the iodine onto the cotton wool, bent down and began to dab it into the cut. He kept one eye on Klausner, who was standing motionless, with the axe in his hands, watching the doctor. Make sure you get it right in. Yes, the doctor said. Now do the other one, the one just above it. The doctor did as he was told. There you are. It's done. He straightened up and surveyed his work in a very serious manner. That should do nicely. Klausner came closer and gravely examined the two wounds. Yes, he said, nodding his huge head slowly up and down. Yes, yes, that'll do nicely. He stepped back a pace. You'll come and look at them again tomorrow. Oh, yes, the doctor said, of course. And put some more iodine on. If necessary, yes. You are confusion wrapped. Thank you, doctor, Klausner said, and he nodded his head. He dropped a smile, and quickly the doctor went over to him and gently took him by the arm. And he said, come on, we must go now. And suddenly they were walking away. The two of them walking silently, rather hurriedly, across the park, over the road, back to the house. That was The Sound Machine by Roald Dahl. It's 20 minutes after 11, KNYOLP, Fort Bragg. So, a little music and then more memo of the air. Good night, radio. I mentioned KNYO, but I forgot to say KAKX Mendocino, and now I've corrected that. Back soon, don't go away.

Sorry about that. I was shuffling files in my music player program, and I touched the next song I wanted to play too soon and cut off the song about the Dog of Time. But it reminded me that I wanted to tell you to go to YouTube and look up Dog of Wisdom. There's a series of them. There's Dog of Wisdom 1, 2, and 3. I think there are 3 or 4. But the first one is pretty amazing. The Dog of Wisdom. It's a little dog in a flying machine, and it flies through clouds to the Dog of Wisdom, and it gets a piece of wisdom from it. That's a good wisdom, it says. 26 minutes after 11, KNYOLP Fort Bragg, entirely the other way around. KNYOLP Fort Bragg, KAKX Mendocino. Marius Constantine wrote, I just wanted to announce to the community that I have redone the offline functionality in ParcelWalk. I've added a button in the top right corner labeled offline, which will save the current view data, map plus parcel boundaries. So if you plan a field trip, pre-cache these areas at a convenient zoom level. Parcel boundaries start appearing at zoom level 15. And you can use them once out there and without Wi-Fi. I recommend installing the app and using it on a mobile device, smartphone, because the app will be more accurate using the GPS chips in these things. The app is available for no charge. It should say version 1.11.0 or above. If you see a lower version, please close the browser or installed app and restart. Here's my website, Marius, M-A-R-I-U-S, dash Constantine, C-O-N-S-T-A-N-T-I-N, dot tech. T-E-C-H, where I am listing some of my recent local projects and a few of the ones I'm actively working on. If you need any kind of software development, please let me know. I have 30 years of experience in professional software development. Please let me know should you encounter any issues with ParcelWalk or have ideas for improvements. Thank you to all who wrote already. I'm trying to keep it as simple as possible while rich in the area it covers, mainly GPS-assisted positioning relative to predefined parcel boundaries, but I do have some other interesting layers. Coastal zone, CDP, exclusionary zones, fire hazard, etc. Thank you. Signed, Marius. And again, probably all this information is available at his website. M-A-R-I-U-S, Marius, dash Constantine, C-O-N-S-T-A-N-T-I-N dot T-E-C-H. Jean wrote, I subscribe to the New Zealand Herald. And they're running a survey asking readers what their favorite cookie is. Tim Tams, Ginger Nuts, or Hokey Pokey Squiggles are 3. I thought I'd share them. Memory. When I was 11 or 12 years old, I was a patient of a dentist, Dr. Jagger, in Kentfield. Great name for a dentist, yes. Combination of jagged and dagger. I went in for a filling, most likely, and he put one of those awful adult size, it felt, cardboard-covered X-ray films with the sharp edges in the side back of my mouth that left me in the chair I assumed to operate the machine. I waited and waited, and the piped-in music seemingly growing louder along with the pain. When I couldn't bear it anymore, I twisted around in the chair, past the door, swept the dentist and his receptionist, waltzing. The song ended. I turned back around in the chair. The X-ray machine made its noise, and my appointment resumed. I said nothing. I kept his secret going on 60 years, and now I don't have to. I read his obituary last night, over 90 if memory serves. So his wife was his receptionist. All these years, I thought I'd witnessed my first evidence of an affair. Ginny Stearns wrote, In the Realm, Mixed Media Paintings by Arlene Reese, August 6th to September 7th. Partners Galleries featuring the mixed media intuitive paintings of Arlene Reese. The majority of these small format paintings were started in Mexico and completed in her Albion studio. She uses acrylics, collage, watercolor, and pastel combined to create multiple layers on paper mounted on wooden cradles. Reese is an intuitive artist working with no preconceived concept. Color is a driving force in the evolution of the paintings. Her work explores suggestions of known and unknown realms. There's a second Saturday Meet the Artist, August 8, 5 to 7 p.m., 45062 Ukiah Street, Mendocino. Hours are Thursday through Monday,
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Caitlin Doherty wrote, I am seeking a used car with an automatic transmission under $5,000 just for the purpose of getting around town. Older, not pretty, high mileage, etc. is okay, but I need it to be in safe working condition with title in hand, maintenance history, up to date on smog, no major problems at the moment. Please reply to me if you've got any leads. Caitlin, C-A-I-T-L-I-N, Doherty, D-O-H-E-R-T-Y, 04 at Gmail. I read in the Anderson Valley Advertiser where David Gurney wrote, Dear Mendocino County Planning Commission, I see there's only one item on your agenda, but this is not about number 6.A point comma in which Mendocino Redwoods complains about a conflict of interest by a member of your commission. This is about a much broader and more glaring conflict of interest. And that's that a member of the Mendocino County Planning Commission, namely Marie Jones, also operates as a paid consultant with her firm Marie Jones Consulting. This consulting firm advises clients on the ins and outs, regulatory hurdles, and legal obstacles for development projects. This is the exact thing that the Planning Commission is supposed to regulate. The first line on her website reads, Marie Jones Consulting provides land use planning, economic development, market analysis, and project feasibility to public and private clients in California. How on earth can a person operating a company that advises public and private clients on how to deal with the Planning Commission be sitting on the Planning Commission itself? This is mind-boggling, blatant, and overt conflict of interest at a level of corruption that should earn certain players a go straight to jail card. Mr. Norville, you were on the Fort Bragg City Council while Marie Jones served as the Community Development Director and was presumably also running her consulting business at the same time. Since then, she's been acting as a surrogate to the current community development director, Isaac Whippy. Mr. Whippy has held this, quote, acting position for over a year, while also being the city manager and finance director for a period of over 2.5 years now. Meanwhile, Marie Jones keeps showing up in local government like a bad penny. This blatant, in-your-face corruption in local government needs to stop. I've been a community watchdog, monitoring questionable agencies for 20 years, but the laughable conflict of interest in having Marie Jones Consulting serving on the Planning Commission really takes the cake. Danielle wrote, I'm looking for a house cleaner for my home on 5 miles up Navarro Ridge. Need you twice a month. Contact me with your information. Danielle, D-A-N-I-E-L-L-E, at mcn.org. And J.D. Streeter wrote, Does anyone know a high schooler or other person who can work around my yard and other light tasks for $25 per hour plus transportation expenses? I need about 3 hours per week, and I have all the necessary tools and supplies on hand. I live on Benson Lane, just east of Highway 1 on 20, about a mile and a half. I am a senior citizen living on a small fixed income. If you're interested or you know someone who could use some cash for half a day's work, contact me on my landline. And it's 11:30, after 11:30. Don't call now. Write this down and call tomorrow, 707-962-0969. $25 an hour, not bad for light yard work for a high school kid. Jane Baldwin wrote, Won't you be my landlord? I'm looking for a place to live for myself and my two medium-sized, good-as-gold, no-bark older dogs. I'm a 60-year-old woman complete with good job, credit score of 850, great references, and a good sense of humor. We are quiet, reliable, and respectful. We need a decent-sized fenced backyard and a dwelling of some sort. Please call or text if you'd like a great renter. And again, it's after 11:30 at night. Write this down and call tomorrow if you have a place for Jane Baldwin and her two dogs. No bark dogs. 907-720-9384. And a few fun facts, some of them quite long, in lieu of William Sawyer's Friday fun fact, which he hasn't sent one of for a couple of months now, and that's too bad. I forgot about it until just now, but that's the case.
He used to do it all the time, and he had health problems. And so anyway, fun facts. The trebuchet, which I insist on pronouncing that way because it's actually one way that's just as correct as any other way, even though people have actually shrieked at me for saying it that way. Trebuchet, a man said to me once, and I said, trebuchet is the way I say it. And he said, it's trebuchet. And I said, well, I say it trebuchet. And he said, you say it wrong. And I said, okay, I like it better that way. Anyway, the trebuchet was invented in China between the 5th and 4th centuries BC. What was the original Chinese word for it? I asked, and the answer is pow. The word for the original trebuchet was pow. Later, when cannons were introduced, also in China, they were also called pow. From the New York Times Magazine, via Dave Pell's Next Draft newsletter, the most powerful men in America are eating only steak and sauerkraut. Could I? I ate like Robert F. Kennedy Jr. for a week, and the results were fascinating, Willie Staley wrote. I was a little less than 30 minutes into a video call with Sean O'Mara. The trim and handsome 63-year-old doctor has reportedly been giving dietary advice to several members of the Trump cabinet. When he pulled up an image of two liquids the color of radiator fluid, vibrant yellow-green, this vibrant yellow-green, O'Mara explained, occupies a specific attention-getting wavelength. So do companies use that color to get people to buy, he said, gesturing to the first liquid, which was Mountain Dew. Your brain kind of lights up. You're like, wow, that's cool stuff. He directed my attention to the other liquid, roughly the same color, and in a jar. Do you know what that is? He asked. No, I said. That's urine, he said. That's urine from a human being. The strong implication was that it was his. Passing urine this color is a good thing, O'Mara said, and it started happening to him 6 years ago, a byproduct of his diet, which comprises almost exclusively steak and fermented foods. The Wall Street Journal reported in June that Robert F. Kennedy Jr., J.D. Vance, Howard Lutnick, and Sean Duffy had all taken up the O'Mara program. Kennedy has credited it with reducing his visceral fat load by 40%. The president has reportedly taken notice of Vance's slimming figure. I understand the appeal of a radical and radically simple dietary intervention. Last year, facing down 40, frustrated both with my body and with the sudden appearance of miraculous fat-melting drugs, I stopped eating carbohydrates and started running a lot in the mornings. I lost something like 25 pounds this way. Naturally, I was intrigued by the existence of a more powerful and manly diet for more powerful and manly people. So I joined the cabinet for a week, anyway. O'Mara calls it the living diet. You eat nothing but the flesh of grass-fed ruminants, cows, yes, but also bison, elk, and venison, and as many different fermented foods as possible, because their bacteria help repopulate your gut, which he says improves your metabolism, leading to weight loss. Wild-caught seafood is cool, too, but ruminants are best, O'Mara says, because they ferment what they eat in their many stomachs. He wanted me eating fermented beets, carrots and radishes, roquefort and parmesan, yogurt, kefir, kvass. He showed me a picture of his typical plate of food. It looked as if a steak had been dropped on a painter's easel, studded as it was with multi-hued hillocks of fermented vegetables. I have a refrigerator that has about 20 to 30 ferments, and I just get little bits of each one, he explained. I'm just rubbing this meat around and all that bacteria. It turns out the breakfast of ground beef with a pile of kimchi and a fried egg is frankly invigorating, but lunch, by virtue of having to take place near the Times Building in Midtown Manhattan, allowed me to really spread my wings. I found my way to the skirt steak from a Spanish restaurant, which could be secured off-menu and mercifully to-go. I would drag my jar of kimchi, plastic trays of fermented banchan, and a wedge of roquefort to a shared lounge area and hope the staff of T Magazine across the way didn't notice my grotesque feeding ritual. At times, I hoped someone would ask what I was doing just so I could explain that I'm not normally like this, but they never did. Setting aside the magic of fermented foods, the diet also seems to operate by straightforward math. There are barely any calories at all in kimchi, and it's actually pretty hard to eat that much beef.
even or especially if it's all you're eating. It's as high in satiety as nearly any protein you can find. As the week wore on, the mere thought of my next meal of metallic, tangy beef would turn my stomach. I was putting away about a pound and a half of meat most days, and even that was well below maintenance or the amount of calories my body would need before turning elsewhere for fuel. I ran the basics of the diet by Marlon Nestle of New York University, whose views on nutrition are more mainstream than O'Meara's. While she questioned his claims about fermented foods improving metabolism, Nestle agreed the diet would be effective as a temporary route to weight loss, provided you kept your caloric intake below maintenance. "I can't think of any nutrients that would be missing from this," she said, "but it just sounds boring to me." I was still running, or trying to. One interesting thing about carbohydrates, they really do supply your body with a readily available source of energy, and if you don't eat them, exercising will feel as if someone has turned the gravity up. You can feel the weight of your legs and your shoes and everything. Your body adjusts eventually, but you're never as fast. Eating pasta, by contrast, makes you feel spring-loaded. At home, my son complained about the miasma of beef smoke coming from my cast-iron pan twice a day, but I had total control over what I ate, drank, and didn't. That control is perhaps the primary appeal of this sort of diet, because there's no room for compromise. You never have to bargain with yourself about anything. You're like a monk or a prisoner, shackled but free of temptation, and as they often are, trim and a little penitent. To O'Meara, the diet is not just a temporary means of losing weight, but a way to eat for good. He has been doing it for 10 years. He credits it with turning his life around. At one point in our conversation, he pulled up the Bristol stool chart, which ranges from type 1, quote, separate hard pellets, to type 7, quote, watery, no solid pieces. O'Meara is consistently delivering type 4, quote, smooth, soft, like a snake, with pointed ends, indicative of healthy rectal function, he told me. When you start eating healthy, you don't need toilet paper, he claimed. Quote, animals in the wild have no residual stool on their anus. He described a proper bowel movement to me this way. Odorless, wipe-free, over in 3 to 7 seconds, and nearly orgasmic. I could have a bowel movement behind a sheet at a dinner party in the corner of the room, he said, and nobody would know. As it happened, I had a dinner party to go to on Friday, the last full day of my diet. I felt good. I was taut and energetic, in control. I had some fresh ideas about this whole Strait of Hormuz situation. Then I had 2 martinis and situated myself at the dinner table. So my guard was down, when before me landed a glistening bowl of linguine with clams, a panzanella salad, a heaping platter of roast vegetables, and bread baked by the host with butter softened in the July heat. My last 18 meals had been beef and ferments. The scent of the clams was intoxicating. I caved within 10 seconds, eating all of it heartily. I barely had room for the main course, which was, what else? Steak. I love it when people get all hot about some crazy idea that if they just drink 8 gallons of water a day, then they'll be healthy and happy. And there was an article that I read a long time ago that Juanita also read, and we still periodically refer to it by saying, you'll be 30% smarter. The woman in the article, she wasn't a doctor, but she and her husband were on the water diet. They ate food and everything, but they drank just a shitload of water. There's lots of water, plenty of water, always water. And she said, if you drink a glass of water, you're instantly 30% smarter. She told that to the woman writing the article, and the woman writing the article took it down as it was said to her. And she said something clever afterward that indicated that she hadn't said anything snarky to the woman, but she was thinking snarky things. And now that I'm thinking of it, my memory has completely reconstructed that, because it was John Carroll who wrote the article, and that was not a she at all, but a he. There were no theys in those days. It was a he and his and she and hers and so on and so forth. The way it used to be for everybody. That all changed so fast. You kids don't know.
via Christian nightmares. During a recent call with the White House Faith Office, Donald Trump's personal lawyer and also now acting Attorney General, Todd Blanche, said abortion will be banned nationwide. Quote, rest assured, we're working hand in hand with Health and Human Services and the Food and Drug Administration and the White House and President Trump's team to get permanent solutions so that the Dobbs decision becomes permanent in every single state, end quote. It's important to note that Blanche is talking about banning abortion from the moment of conception, with no exceptions. For example, even if a woman was raped. And he suggested that bans on mail-order abortion drugs are coming, too. The 2022 Supreme Court decision in Dobbs v. Jackson Women's Health Organization overturned Roe v. Wade and ended the federal constitutional right to an abortion. The ruling allowed states to set their own policies, stopping just short of a national ban. And Blanche is now just one step away from being confirmed as U.S. Attorney General. And if you like notices about that sort of thing or those sorts of things and the things that came earlier, you want a lot more of it or them in your life, you can subscribe to the MCN Announced Listserv and get 100 emails a day. Never be lonely again. To subscribe, you can go to tinyurl.com/MCNAnnounce. I'll say that again. tinyurl.com/MCNAnnounce. Once subscribed, you can address an announcement to the listserv, just like sending an email. That's all you're doing, sending a single email, and 1,000 people or more, all locals, mostly locals, will read it. And if you have something on your hands that you would like off your hands, and you make an email to the listserv and tell people that you have it and you don't want it anymore, somebody else will contact you, and they will come and they will take it. They might even give you money for it and surprise you. And if you want something and you can't find it and you don't have any money for it, somebody else has one of those things and they're sick of it. They just want to be rid of it. They don't want to look at it anymore. It reminds them of hard times or they were humiliated in its presence in the past. And it sort of, you know how that goes. Humiliation lasts for the rest of your life. And it's actual pain, you know, when they do a scan of your brain while you're reminded of humiliation. It's the same thing that happens in your brain is when you're in tremendous pain, you know, all different kinds of pain, without the actual pain, but maybe it can cause pain. I've jerked in response to a painful memory and hurt my neck. So just to let you know, all that's behind you now, all that's in the past, thanks to the MCN Announced Listserv. It's time for the poetry section tonight, show memo of the year. Two things from biblioclept.org this week, beginning with those two things. One is titled No Center, Joanna Russ wrote. Well, it used to be an odd, popular, and erroneous idea that the sun revolved around the earth. This has been replaced by an even odder, equally popular, equally erroneous idea that the earth goes round the sun. In fact, the moon and the earth revolve around a common center, and this commonly centered pair revolves with the sun around another common center, except that you must figure in all the solar planets here, so things get complicated. Then there is the motion of the solar system with regard to a great many other objects, e.g. the galaxy, and if at this point you ask, what does the motion of the Earth really look like from the center of the entire universe, say, the only answer is that it doesn't, because there isn't. And two, the disappointment. By Aphra Behn, A-P-H-R-A-B-E-H-N, Aphra Behn. One day, the amorous Lysander, by an impatient passion swayed, surprised fair Chloris, that loved maid, who could defend herself no longer, all things did with his love conspire. The gilded planet of the day, in his gay chariot drawn by fire, was now descended to the sea and left no light to guide the world, but what from Chloris' brighter eyes was hurled? 2. In a lone thicket made for love, silent as yielding maid's consent, she with a charming languishment permits his force yet gently strove. Her hands his bosom softly meet.
but not to put him back designed, rather to draw him on inclined while he lay trembling at her feet. Resistance 'tis too late to shew. She wants the power to say, ah, what do you do? 3. Her bright eyes wet and yet severe, where love and shame confusedly strive, fresh vigor to Lysander, give, and whispering softly in his ear, she cried, cease, cease your vain desire, or I'll call out. What would you do? My dearer honor, even to you, I cannot, must not give. Retire, or take that life whose chiefest part I gave you with the conquest of my heart. 4. But he, as much unused to fear as he was capable of love, the blessed minutes to improve, kisses her lips, her neck, her hair, each touch, her new desires, alarms. His burning, trembling hand he pressed upon her melting, snowy breast while she lay panting in his arms. All her unguarded beauties lie, the spoils and trophies of the enemy. 5. And now, without respect or fear, he seeks the objects of his vows. His love no modesty allows, by swift degrees advancing where his daring hand that altar seized, where gods of love do sacrifice, that awful throne, that paradise where rage is tamed, and anger pleased, that living fountain from whose trills the melted soul in liquid drops distills. 6. Her balmy lips, encountering his, their bodies as their souls are joined, where both in transports were confined, extend themselves upon the moss. Chloris, half dead and breathless, lay. Her eyes appeared like humid light, such as divides the day and night, or falling stars whose fires decay, and now no signs of life she shows, and what in short breath sighs returns and goes. 7. He saw how, at her length, she lay. He saw her rising bosom bare, her loose thin robes through which appear a shape designed for love and play. Abandoned by her pride and shame, she does her softest sweets dispense, offering her virgin innocence, a victim to love's sacred flame, whilst the or a ravished O apostrophe E ravished shepherd lies, unable to perform the sacrifice. 8. Ready to taste a thousand joys, the to transported hapless swain found the vast pleasure turned to pain, pleasure which too much love destroys. The willing garments by he laid, and heaven all open to his view, mad to possess himself, he threw on the defenseless lovely maid. But oh, what envious gods conspire to snatch his power, yet leave him the desire. 9. Nature's support, without whose aid she can no human being give, itself now wants the art to live. Faintness its slackened nerves invade. In vain the enraged youth essayed to call his fleeting vigor back. No motion twill from motion take. Excess of love is love betrayed. In vain he toils, in vain commands. The insensible fell weeping in his hands. 10. In this so amorous cruel strife, where love and fate were too severe, poor Lysander in despair renounced his reason with his life. Now all the brisk and active fire that should the nobler part inflame, unactive, frigid, dull became, and left no spark for new desire. Not all her naked charms could move or calm that rage that had debauched his love. 11. Chloris, returning from the trance which love and soft desire had bred, her timorous hand she gently laid, or guided by design or chance, upon that fabulous Priapus, that potent god, as poets feign, but never did young shepherdess, gathering a fern upon the plain, more nimbly draw her fingers back, finding beneath the verdant leaves a snake. 12. Then Chloris her fair hand withdrew, finding that god of her desires disarmed of all his powerful fires, and cold as flowers bathed in the morning dew. Who can the nymph's confusion guess? The blood forsook the kinder place, and strewed with blushes all her face, which both disdain and shame express. And from Lysander's arms she fled, leaving him fainting on the gloomy bed. 13. Like lightning through the grove, she hies,
Or Daphne from the Delphic god, no print upon the grassy road she leaves to instruct pursuing eyes. The wind that wantoned in her hair and with her ruffled garments plaid, played, perhaps, P-L-A-I-D, that's right, played, discovered in the flying maid all that the gods e'er made of fair, so. Venus, when her love was slain, with fear and haste flew o'er the fatal plain. And 14. The nymph's resentments none but I can well imagine and condole. But none can guess Lysander's soul, but those who swayed his destiny, his silent griefs swell up to storms, and not one god his fury spares. He cursed his birth, his fate, his stars, but more the shepherdess's charms, whose soft, bewitching influence had damned him to the hell of impotence. They don't write them like that anymore, do they? It's about 3 minutes to midnight, KNYOLP Fort Bragg. Well, I'll tell you, in another 3 minutes it'll be midnight, and KAKX will go its own way, and my voice will only come to you via KNYOLP Fort Bragg. And if you're listening via KAKX and you'd like to hear more poetry and then more stories later in news and some features that I regularly strew in the later parts of the show, then switch over to KNYO.org and I'll be back with you, as I will with the people who are already listening via KNYOLP Fort Bragg or KNYO.org. And if you don't want to do that, then I'll babble at you next week from 9 to 12 and that can be enough for you. Have a great week. I'll be back in about 5 minutes or so with more Memo of the Air on KNYO. So if you're already here, then don't go away.

0: Hey, did you hear that?
1: Yeah,
0: what is it? Hey, boys and girls, do you know what that sound is? That's my wiener dog. He wants to come out and play with you. Come here, wiener dog. Come here, little. Oh, my, how you've grown. Come here, little fella. That's right, boys and girls. Now we're going to do the wiener dog.

was Ralph the Dog singing that. A real, real Ralph the Dog. And before that, the Wiener Dog Polka, that was Polka Side, P-O-L-K-A-C-I-D-E. Polka Side is a band that we actually went and saw them one time at the Kotati Accordion Festival. They came year after year for a while to that. They did all their songs live that they did on their records, and they sounded just as good live. I mean, it was all very well-practiced and still sounding extemporaneous, you know, like real professionals can just cut loose and do it right every time because they're just enjoying themselves. Their fingers know exactly where to go. Dear Cuban people, wrote Felix Rendon, and I read in the AVA, on January 1, 1959, you overthrew the military dictatorship of Fulgencio Batista, and a spirit akin to that of the first day of spring swept across the Island of Light and throughout all of Latin America. In the years that followed, the world saw that a visionary generation could chart a fresh and renewing course for a continent that dreamed of and sought profound changes in contemporary society. You became the promise of a new era for young humanity in which the rights of working people, peasants and students, of women, children and the elderly, and of artists and thinkers could be protected by revolutionary legislation in a Latin American society that was at last deeply humane and collectivist. It was the poetic vision of Cuba's transformative thought and action that sparked a wave of sympathy and support for this new project of human liberation. However, the decades following the implementation of far-reaching political, economic, and social measures in your country proved that the enemies of historic change would remain reluctant to accept them. And then came the 1962 Caribbean crisis and the systematic and escalating blockade, which gradually strangled the economy, narrowing the paths to human hope for peace, social justice, and dignity. The silent and grinding war against you continues. The U.S. boycott continues to block the entry of oil, goods, and basic necessities, including food and medicine, plunging you into dire circumstances where you lack even electricity and water, and yet your courage and integrity remain unshaken. We embrace you with affection, calling on the entire world to mobilize to help protect your existence and sovereignty. The people of Cuba are our own, the people of Latin America, to whose conscience and spirit of unity we appeal. The fate of our peoples is the fate of the continent, just as the fate of Venezuela and Colombia is the fate of Latin America. This is a time for sincere solidarity and dignity in this part of the world, which seems to be shrouded in a great shadow. But like all the great shadows, this darkness will be temporary, always interrupted by rays of light that relentlessly weave the presence of a free future into the present. All the poetry in the world is with you, dear people of Cuba. With my warmest embrace, signed Fernando Rendon, President of the World Poetry Movement, Network in Defense of Humanity.

John Sankovitz wrote Honeysuckle Vine for Oliver James Lewis. By the 5th of August of this tragic year, my teenage grandson had been dead for 45 days. By the 5th of August, I had returned to Palm Beach County, and the wilderness near my home had already swallowed up my honeysuckle vine. What had climbed the banyan trees and transected the air earlier in this summer had fallen to the ground, sightless now, and groping for anchor, and no longer suffusing the trees with its flowery traceries and sweet fragrance, my honeysuckle vine looked like a black thread, a heavy black thread, lying on the ground. What did my vine say to me? Our existences hang by a hair, all of us. We're only briefly suspended, if that's the right word, as beautiful as we may be. There's a lesson to learn. We all fall to the ground in time. Our flowery blooms, our elegance and fragrance can't save us. Gravity wins in the end, the diminishments of summer. I won't lie to you. As soon as we're born, we, all of us, are splendor in decline. And once the earth roars, we, all of us, enter the earth's empty spaces, its houseless openings. And I read in the Anderson Valley Advertiser a poem by Sylvia Plath, Blackberrying. Sylvia Plath wrote, "Nobody in the lane, and nothing, nothing but blackberries. Blackberries on either side, though on the right mainly. A blackberry alley going down in hooks, and a sea somewhere at the end of it, heaving blackberries big as the ball of my thumb, and dumb as eyes, ebon in the hedges, fat with blue-red juices. These they squander on my fingers. I had not asked for such a blood sisterhood. They must love me. They accommodate themselves to my milk bottle, flattening their sides. Overhead go the choughs in black cacophonous flocks, bits of burnt paper wheeling in a blown sky. Theirs is the only voice protesting, protesting. I do not think the sea will appear at all. The high green meadows are glowing as if lit from within. I come to one bush of berries so ripe, it is a bush of flies, hanging their blue-green bellies and their wing panes in a Chinese screen. The honey feast of the berries has stunned them. They believe in heaven. One more hook, and the berries and bushes end. The only thing to come now is the sea. From between two hills, a sudden wind funnels at me, slapping its phantom laundry in my face. These hills are too green and sweet to have tasted salt. I follow the sheep path between them. A last hook brings me to the hill's northern face, and the face is orange rock that looks out on nothing, nothing but a great space of white and pewter lights and a din like silversmiths beating and beating at an intractable metal." Fred Gardner wrote, "Note to Sylvia Plath. Raspberries sweeter and plums are bigger. But a woman don't have to be sweet if you dig her just like blackberries. My favorite kind. I don't mind the thorns on the vine. No, I don't. Hope I won't. The motels came and the patch got taken, but more are growing where the town's forsaken. Green blackberries, and some are red, big ones up on top, nice and soft, like a bed, Br'er Rabbit's bed. If I get thorny, if I should stick you, it's just a way I've found to adapt. Why trick you? Just like blackberries with their knives, defending our rights to our lives, to our lives, to our lives." And also in the AVA, "How to Be a Beat Poet, to Remind Myself," by Wendell Berry. 1. Make a place to sit down. Sit down. Be quiet. You must depend upon affection, reading, knowledge, skill, more of each than you have, inspiration, work, growing older, patience, for patience joins time to eternity. Any readers who like your poems doubt their judgment. 2. Breathe with unconditional breath, the unconditioned air. Shun electric wire. Communicate slowly. Live a three-dimensioned life. Stay away from screens. Stay away from anything that obscures the place it is in. There are no unsacred places. There are only sacred places and desecrated places. 3.
accept what comes from silence. Make the best you can of it, of the little words that come out of the silence, like prayers prayed back to the one who prays. Make a poem that does not disturb the silence from which it came. Hank Sims of LostCoastOutpost.com sent me this. Nobunaga wrote, "I needed to move a sofa. I mentioned this to an American. He said, 'You know anybody with a truck?' I did not know anybody with a truck. He looked at me with real concern, not pity, concern. The way you look at a man who has told you he does not have a name. You got to know somebody with a truck. I asked how one acquires such a person. He said, 'You just do.' This is the third time I have received that answer in this country. It is the answer to everything here. You just do. There's no process. There is only the eventual fact of having. He said, 'Ask Kevin.' I do not know a Kevin. He said, 'Kevin,' like I should. He said it the way you say a shared uncle. I met Kevin 4 days later. Kevin owns a truck. Kevin does not own a truck for himself. Nobody owns a truck for themselves. Kevin owns a truck for a 15-mile radius. Inside, I said, 'This man has taken a vow. He did not announce it. He simply purchased a bed and accepted the consequences.' Kevin arrived on Saturday. He brought the truck. He also brought a second man. I had not asked for a second man. The second man's name is Tony. Tony came because Kevin came. Tony did not know me. Tony did not ask what we were moving. Tony brought gloves. They moved the sofa in 11 minutes. I offered them money. Both of them laughed at the same time, which felt rehearsed and was not. I asked what I owed them. Kevin said, 'Buy the pizza.' That is the price. That is the entire economy. The truck cost one pizza, and the pizza is not negotiable, and the pizza is also not expensive. Everybody knows what size. Inside, I said, the fee is fixed across the entire nation and was set by no one. We ate on the floor because the sofa was against the wall, and none of us wanted to be the first to sit on it. Tony told me his daughter plays soccer. I asked if she is good. He said, 'She's aggressive.' I still think about that. 3 weeks later, Kevin texted me, 'You free Sunday?' Helping Tony move a fridge. He did not ask if I wanted to. He informed me of a fridge. Inside, I said, 'I have been called up. I did not enlist. The papers were filed on my behalf.' I went, I moved the fridge. I have no truck. I contributed only arms. Afterward, a man I had never met asked me if I knew anybody with a truck. I said, 'Yeah, I got a guy.' 'I have a guy. I am somebody's guy now, too. Tony has told two people about me. He describes me as the guy who's strong for his size. I have never been prouder of a sentence in my life.'" David Herstal Jones wrote for thinkinthemorning.com, his website, and he's making noises about maybe not doing it anymore, and I'm alarmed at this. Milestones and Changes is the title of this. David Herstal Jones wrote, 2026 is a milestone year for me in many ways. I just turned 80 years old. That's something I never expected. Both my parents died around 70. My older brother at 33, my older sister at 49. Most painfully, my son at 53. Why did I get all this extra time? Have I used it well? How should I use the time I have left? These are questions I've thought about long and hard. With all respect to Bob Dylan, the answer is not blowing in the wind. After my father and sister and brother died, all within a few short years, I changed my life. Whether out of grief, bewilderment, or exhaustion, I terminated my path to a PhD in economics and moved to Mendocino to run a restaurant bar over the next dozen or so years. My father's success in that business undoubtedly influenced my decision. The restaurant burned to the ground 50 years ago. On December 12, 1976, I rebuilt and forged ahead for several more years. Those were the most memorable years of my life. 40 years ago, I passed the securities exams and financial planning exams that enabled me to start a financial planning firm that I sold 10 years ago. Business and art and science all draw water from the same well. I started the Think in the Morning blog site, and before I knew it,
I was writing and blogging, exploring ideas I'd always hoped to explore. I'm still at it. I wonder if it's time now for another chapter. I've put out nearly 600 blogs over 10 years at Think in the Morning. The blog is a sort of thought diary. It's been fun, but in the words of Herbert Stein, if something can't go forever, it will stop. I'm like the man in the Robert Frost poem, pulled forward by the horse, but finding the woods lovely, dark, and deep. I do have my promises to keep, and time is limited. To blog or not to blog, that is the question. I suppose I'll figure it out in due time. Right now, I'm battling a summer cold. Now might be a good time to read any past blogs you passed over, if you're interested. Or to make one last visit to the Napkin Art Gallery at thinkinthemorning.com. All the original napkins are housed at the Kelly House Museum. Oh, I didn't know that. He goes on, I might keep the website up for a time, but as the technology moves forward, it may at some point become unfunctional. Comments and suggestions are welcome. Enjoy Foggust, F-O-G-U-S-T, Foggust. I wrote, David, with very few exceptions, I've read all your short stories so far on the radio. I don't have a favorite, but the magical realism ones stick in my mind. Maybe the several part one about a bookkeeper traveling around Europe tracking down fortune thieves, or the one about the brujo slash art teacher, or the one about a spirit animal carving. Lots of spirit animal carvings. Kind of an inheritance of them. I'm trying to think of how that ended. I think I'm getting that mixed up in my mind with a story by someone else that was about the same. Did Paul Modig? I'm sorry. Or where a middle-aged married couple are traveling in Mexico or Central America, and the man has a heart attack, but from his point of view, he follows a beautiful bird woman through a hotel door into another world. ThinkInTheMorning.com. Maybe if enough people go there and he sees those numbers, it'll prompt him to continue to post to it. And he'll get over feeling sick because the cold will go away and he'll start all over again and he won't feel like quitting. Maybe he just feels like quitting because he's not well right now. Here's this week's episode of Sebastian Iturralde's series Sibilare from RelatoCorto.com, which is all in Spanish, but which you can press a button and read in English if you want to. The story that we're up to in the series is, I think, the second or third to the last one in the series. It's titled La Ilusión de Paz, The Illusion of Peace. Dana began to doubt the use of her powers, now that she knew how quickly the church had found her. It was as if they could sense the vibrations that were being emitted. Controlling the elements was still something new, and she did not understand the reasons why the Sagras were pursuing her. There had to be something about the use of her talents that worried them. After all, the Sagras use humans to purify gold, a complicated task that they taught us. So seeing what a human being is capable of when they stop working for their benefit must be concerning to them. Despite that, Dana began to fear her talents, enough that she limited herself to not using them. Several weeks had passed since the last time she had seen a Sagra, those creatures with red skin and mouths full of fangs. She tried to continue with her life, or at least to begin a new one. Jacob's house was more than she had expected to obtain. It had everything. It was perfect. He, on the other hand, was somewhat complicated, disappearing for hours on walks with Jason. However, Dana could not afford to go walking every day. It was as if they needed to return to go searching for Chiriline. Chiriline. Come on, Dana, Jacob said as he came out of the bathroom after showering. Come with us. Dana had still not fully woken up. Can we go out later? You have time to take a shower? Dana rested her head on the counter. Okay. She was wearing a thin two-piece pajama set that covered her figure very well. Jacob walked to his room and closed the door. Could he be gay? Dana wondered. She was not used to spending time with men who did not look at her with desire, so it was possible that Jacob had a different orientation. On the other hand, Jason was the typical man who could see only one thing in women.
For some reason, Dana felt protected when she was with Jacob, as if the other men behaved better in his presence. Perhaps it was only her perception of the situation, but that Jason really is persistent. I wonder if his technique will work. After walking slowly to the shower, Dana took a good hot bath. This time, as on many occasions, she listened to the drops of water crashing against the plastic guard meant to keep her hair dry. She still was not ready to begin her grooming routine, so she left the bathroom after soaping her entire body. By the time she finished dressing, wearing loose mountain pants and a yellow crop top, Jason was already at Jacob's door. The two of them had their motorcycles ready to return to the mountains. Jason could not hide his reaction when he saw her come out of the house. "Wow, you're exactly my type," he thought, turning to look at Jacob and raising his eyebrows, and then he slapped him on the shoulder. "Well, little man?" Jacob looked up, trying to ignore what was happening. "You really know how to dress," Jason said. Dana lifted the zipper of her backpack. "Ready?" "You have no idea, Mihin," Jason said. "Yesterday, I was outside my house with some friends, with Mihire, just chilling, talking, then out of nowhere, man, right before my eyes, I see a fireball fall into the mountain. Incredible, a blue fire stayed burning at the impact site for a minute. I swear, strange things are happening." Jacob remained silent, imagining the fall of a fireball. "Must have been a meteorite," Dana said. "Sure, Mihin," Jason said, "but what are the chances it falls while we're looking in that direction? Ask Mihire, you'll see. We went crazy." "Well, and," Dana said, "do you want to go look for the rock that fell from the sky?" "Nothing like that, Mihin," Jason said. "Today we're going to play golf." Dana and Jacob paused while Jason opened one of the bags attached to the side of his motorcycle. It was full of white balls. "I even have the club," he said, pointing to the side of the motorcycle. Dana could not believe what she was seeing. "This guy wants to take us golfing," she thought. "What is wrong with him?" "I know the perfect place," Jason said, and turned to start his motorcycle. Dana turned to look at Jacob, but he only shrugged. Rob Bashiza wrote for BoingBoing.net, U.S. Border Patrol agent Paul Adams sexually abused all six of his children for at least 7 years before he was caught. He killed himself after being charged, but not before investigators realized that bishops and other officials at the Church of Latter-day Saints had long been aware of what he was doing to his children. The Arizona Supreme Court has now ruled that clergy have no obligation to report child abuse if they learn of it through confidential disclosure, and doing so would not align with their faith. Tucson attorney Lynn Cadigan, who represented the children who were the victims of the unreported sexual abuse at the heart of this case, said she intends to seek review by the U.S. Supreme Court. "This gives all religions absolute immunity to keep child abuse secret," she said. "This makes Arizona a very dangerous state for children." Vice Chief Justice John R. Lopez IV wrote that mandatory reporting of child abuse cannot be applied to clergy, as it would infringe bedrock First Amendment principles protecting their religious freedom. The extent of knowledge among Mormon officials was detailed by an Associated Press story in 2022. Lawyers for the church, widely known as the Mormon Church, who staff the helpline around the clock, told Bishop John Herod not to call police or child welfare officials. Instead, he kept the abuse secret. Herod continued to counsel MJ's father, Paul Douglas Adams, for another year, and brought in Adams' wife, Laysa Adams, in hopes that she would do something to protect the children, but she didn't. Herod later told a second bishop, who also kept the matter secret after consulting with church officials. Herod was also the reporting child's doctor. Adams' wife, Laysa Adams, knew of the abuse and received a 30-month prison term. Pardon me just a moment while I fix something here. I got to turn the mic off for a moment. And I'm back. Sorry for the wait. Received a 30-month prison term. How did she know? Because the bishop told her
and demanded that she report it. He invited Adams and his wife, Lais Adams, back to his office the next day, demanded that Adams tell her what he was doing, and insisted that she report him to the police. The church knew the abuse was ongoing and did nothing to stop it, that the abuse was severe, systematic, and extended to new victims after confession only gave the church an exemplary case and years with which to build a legal strategy for immunizing itself against the victim's civil claims. Even the justice that did occur was determined by those who they did disclose the truth to. A Mormon wife maneuvered into legal complicity before a formal disciplinary board, which demanded she take responsibility while knowing she likely wouldn't because of the church's historical tradition of obedience to husbands. Adams, a federal agent, was ultimately arrested only after the videos he made of his children were discovered and investigated by police in New Zealand. Videos he made of his children during the abuse that he was doing to them? It's time for the Dream Journal section of tonight's show memo of the air. I would like to be reading your dreams, but you didn't send me any. My email address, in case you decide to, is memo@mcn.org. That is memo@mcn.org. If you'd like, and you email me, I can give you some tips on how to record your dreams so that you get to keep them. There are all kinds of techniques that you can use. I have a few that just work for me, but they might work for you too. I'd be happy to help out. And because of the story that I just read you, I'm going to begin the Dream Journal with stories from dreambank.net. Here are some dreams written down by someone identified by simply Norman, a child molester, who wrote these all in the 1960s. I'll just read a few of them and then stop when I get tired of it. They're kind of, they're not spectacular or anything, but they're Normans. And Norman, a child molester, wrote dreams. September 26, 1963. I left an institution without permission. An attendant saw me, but did not say anything. Later, a boy was helping me carry something across the grounds to another building. There were big spiders around us. When we reached the place, I saw a red building in the distance, which I knew to be for female patients. It was like a building that I have seen frequently in previous dreams. I was employed at a modern printing plant. I worked with some women. I went outside, and a girl about 8 came and hugged me around my neck. I felt a paternal attachment to her, and I wished that she were my daughter. I suddenly remembered my job, and I hurried back inside the plant. Here's another dream that Norman wrote down. January 1, 1964. I was going on an errand, and I passed our former residence. I seemed to think the street was the one on which in real life we lived when we resided in my home state before moving to New York, but the house was the one in which we lived when we moved to New York. The house across the street had been replaced by a large house, open on the first floor, with bedrooms on a balcony on the two sides and the back, large windows and elaborate furnishings. A woman about 50 lived there. Our former house had been enlarged with dormers. I went back home. Our present house was the one which in real life we lived in before the one which in the dream was our former house. I told my mother what I'd seen, and I told my sister. Here's Norman's dream from June 5, 1964. I was in a strange residential area. I came to a park that had a gully. I had an urge to go into the gully and hide myself, and so I did. Then I saw a woman and some children do the same thing, and I was glad that others also had urges like I had. Later, I was walking with my mother and sister. They looked at my feet. It looked as though I were wearing my slippers with the red border. I laughed and said I must have left them at the pool in the amusement park where I had been swimming. Then I noticed that they were not slippers. They were my shoes. I laughed and said, why would I have my slippers with me at the pool anyway? They all laughed too. Norman's dream from June 13, 1964.
A patient on my ward, named Ward, appeared in this dream. I was in a gym. Ward had a teenage girl by the arms and legs and was swinging her in a circle. Her back was to him. She struggled to get away from him and finally broke away and ran out of the gym. I called after her and said I would swing her in a different way that would not hurt her, but she did not hear me. This patient had a virile build, very masculine features, but his concept of women as mere sex objects always annoyed me. Here's Norman's dream from March 7, 1965. I was shopping with my mother. I left her and came to a narrow street. There was a lady in a hole about 4 feet below the sidewalk. I jumped down there. Women were doing erotic dances. Men were there, too. They invited me to stay, but I left. Later, I was in a store with a lunch counter. When I awoke, I did not at first recall the dream. I only recalled two squares above a straight line. When later I recalled the dream, I guessed that the two squares represented the room with the dancers and the store, and the straight line represented the street at the start of the dream. One more dream from Norman, the child molester. This is from January, February, March, April. April 24, 1965. At first I was working in a laundry and I was confused about something. Then I seemed to be at home using a washing machine. A little later I was confined in an institution. I was standing on a floor that felt like a bed spring and looking through a hidden opening that led outside the institution. Tried to get through it to escape, but it was too narrow. I wanted to get out very badly, and with the force of my will, I rushed through the opening, leaving my body inside. I went rapidly down the street. I did not know whether or not people I passed could see me. They behaved as though they did not. I felt elated at being free. I had the form of my body, but not the flesh. I passed some young girls and attractive women, and I was tempted, but I resisted. But I did not turn my gaze from them. I assured myself that if I had enough willpower to get through that opening without my body, then I surely had enough willpower to resist that temptation. Yesterday I read from Nietzsche's works that a thunderstorm symbolizes willpower without the confusion of intellect. In the first part of this dream, I was confused. Okay, I'm going to skip the rest of these because I'm really not getting the same impression of him that I got when I was reading these to myself and skipped over some of them. I just brought a bunch of them after that that I hadn't bothered to read because I judged a book by its cover and it all seemed interesting to me, but it doesn't now. So here are my dreams from Monday, August 3. Rangers, time duck, and she isn't having any. First dream. Two young people, a boy and a girl, seemed destined to be together and be rangers in a world where soldiers just go all over the place and fight where they find trouble, like Reacher. They're both built like Kim Sajan at the Mendo Community School in the early 1980s. They work out their relationship beginning in a subdued walking dance pantomime on a linoleum floor soundstage like empty abandoned furniture store. Next dream. A medieval gypsy or Eastern European family are on a dirt cart track road, carrying all their things and pushing a cart up and down the hills. A very small little girl from the future has taken the form to fit in of the family's featherless, squishy-looking, wingless pet duck, and she's harnessed on top of the front of the cart, tugging it forward somehow without flapping, because she doesn't have any wings, but to try to get them to go faster, because her knowledge of the future includes that they underestimate the danger that is after them. In the same world, in the same time, Juanita and I are staying the night on a blanket in the dirt yard in front of a rustic but two-story cabin. I try out a rope swing under the upstairs front deck. A boy of the gypsy family is staying nearby on another blanket with his new wife. It's later at night.
Juanita and I have sex sitting up facing with another blanket up over us with a crack open in the cover so I can watch to keep the boy from stealing our important tool or time travel device, which is a cookie / lemon bar on a plate. This worry becomes less important. It's just a cookie. And he already has moved it to the far side of their blanket. I say, go ahead, have the cookie. Next dream. Juanita and I are in the rooftop above, rooftop apartment above my grandparents' restaurant where I was a baby. But the flat roof all around the apartment is much wider and meant to be walked on. Also, there are other room-like structures on the roof. Two light-colored skinny stray cats, the girl grayer than the boy, wander very slowly around the roof, the bedraggled girl cat in front, the boy cat following and not giving up. Juanita and I are standing inside by the open window. Juanita notes that she, meaning the girl cat, isn't having any. That seems right. I point out that in her condition, meaning the cat's condition, having another baby would kill her. My dreams from Friday, August 7. Little Jeep and the kiss. First dream. I turn onto the ridge road from work, going east, but it's like the Sierra Nevada mountains, and the road is much bumpier. It's neither night nor day, but the pleasant, mysterious, numinous feeling of a web project from almost 30 years ago that was a 2D night landscape of marionette-like silhouettes moved by participants. There were hundreds of people playing in it at any one time. It was my first experience with being in a place on the web with lots of other people in real time. And you could approach another character and type words, and the words would appear in a word bubble, like a cartoon word bubble, above your puppet's head, and the other person could write back. It was really neat. Everything was blue or black and, as I said, kind of numinous. Anyway, my vehicle is a slightly bigger than child-size, thin sheet metal Jeep powered by a lawnmower engine on the front. I'm steering with a tiller that sticks straight up between my legs to about eye height. The bumps toss the vehicle around, so it's not stable, but I feel around under the motor's air filter for the throttle to bypass the governor to make it go much faster the way I used to with my mini bike. Next dream. I'm in a cavernous theater hall, like Cotton Auditorium, but the floor is level and there are no seats except around the walls. I come in by the southwest corner with some other people. I can fly, but I'm not showing them I can do that yet. Everyone moves around so they have a place on a wall. Someone turns on the show using a big living room-style back projection TV, 4-foot screen, tiny from this far away. Things change so the TV is in the opposite corner of the hall from before. It's so quiet and small. I say to the one next to me, "Can you hear that?" He or she nods yes with a gesture for leave me alone. I fly up to the ceiling and stop with my back against it, push off, move towards the TV, but stay up out of its light. I still can't hear what they're saying. I touch some theater prop-like plastic molding along the top corner by a pillar, and it comes loose. I back away from it very slowly, and it doesn't fall. Good, I'm embarrassed enough. Now everyone's gone, and some people are working on the stage. They've put up a square boxing ring made of 4x4s and 2x4s that's barely perched on the front of the stage from its two supports on this side. Theater people I know, Lee Edmondson and Harry Rothman and Lawrence Bullock, at the age they were 30 years ago, are working out their blocking for a scene on the boxing ring. I might have some control over future events, so I imagine calling to them to hit the deck or duck or hang on for when the two front posts slip off the last little bit of the front of the stage and the boxing ring thunks down 2 feet to the stage floor. It's later. Even the theater people are gone. I'm high school age, and there are two girls here. We're lying around on the boxing ring waiting for the others in our project to show up so we can work on our play. The girls are giggling because someone told them
that one of them and I were going to kiss each other at some point. One girl is a golden retriever kind of person, and the other is more a spaniel kind of person with black hair but red-haired person's skin and lots of freckles. Things change, so the girls and I and maybe 10 other people are in a ski place apartment on a field trip for school. Everybody wants to sleep a little longer, but it's time to get up. They all know what they're supposed to do, cleaning or packing or going straight to the food that's been set out for us. One woman eats sloppily and greedily out of a tureen-sized bread bowl of clam chowder-like turkey and gravy with a spatula shoveling the food into her face. People already have giant sandwiches and different things to eat on plates. I go into the kitchen to see if I can get something that nobody has put their hands or their mouth on yet. Here's a platter of turkey sandwiches on thick-cut French bread, which looks really good, but I just got up, and if I eat something now, I'll feel sick later. I never eat breakfast, but we'll be going out in the snow all day, so I need the calories. Things jump back to just before we all got out of our sleeping bags. The spaniel girl comes over and lies next to me, but also on top of me, and she's kissing me lightly on one lip or the other lip, but not really committing. I kiss back, and this is better. I remember that somebody told her and her friend that we would kiss each other. And I say, see? Someplace before that, there was a time in a deserted science college campus museum complex, like in the animated film of April and the Unseen World, Extraordinary World, I don't remember exactly the title, where I and a few others go into concrete and wrought iron halls, whose rails around the walking path make planter boxes that come 15 feet away from the walls for all kinds and sizes of exotic plants and trees and statues of ancient Greek gods, but mixed up with animal deities like a dolphin person and a god made of wire and draped blankets. How is this science? And that was the Dream Journal section of tonight's show, Memo of the Year. Again, I say, if you'd like me to read your dream on the next Memo of the Year Goodnight Radio Show, you can email it to me, memo@mcn.org, memo@mcn.org. It doesn't have to be a dream. It can be anything else. If you live in a place where your phone works inside your house, I don't. My phone doesn't work inside my house because there's metal siding and it's far away from any cell tower. But one thing that I do when I'm in a place where the phone works, when I'm in bed, is just start it recording. And immediately I wake up, just talk a little bit about the things that happened in the dreams. You don't have to tell the whole story, just tell a little bit. And it turned out to be a really great way to take Dream Journal notes. And then later on, I email it to myself, and it's half done. All I have to do is fill it out with exactly the whole story, and it turns from an outline into the entire journal. At first, it was hard for me because for 20 years or more, I used yellow legal pads and pen, and I'd wake up and write a few words, and then fall asleep, and wake up and write a few words, and then fall asleep again, and work from that. I felt self-conscious just talking, even if there was nobody else there. But I've got over that, and I like it better doing it this way now. Although the Dream Journal notes that end up turning into the things that I bring to the radio station to read to you are much shorter than they used to be. So I don't know if that's because my dream recall is not as good, or probably it's because I don't wake up in the middle of the night and dictate dream notes the way I used to wake up and write a few words for the dreams from before. There were several more dreams every night. Still are now. I'm just not getting to keep them. So a little music and then more Memo of the Year Goodnight Radio. The next thing that I'll be reading to you is the Harper's Weekly Review for the week leading up to and including Tuesday, August 4, 2026. So don't go away.

by doing nothing, if they care at all about their children or grandchildren, and sometimes I doubt that. I think, you know, grandchildren now don't write a thank you for the Christmas presents. They're walking on their pants with their cap on backwards, listening to Enema Man and Snoopy Snoopy Poop Dog, and they don't like them.

Dogs by Sun Kil Moon. S-U-N space K-I-L space M-O-O-N. Just the way it sounds. 4 minutes to 1K in YOLP Fort Bragg. Here, as promised, is the Harper's Weekly Review for the week leading up to and including Tuesday, August 4, 2026. In this case, compiled by Clarissa Fragoso Pinheiro. Italy closed its air and sea borders with Spain for 1 month, suspending the Schengen free travel arrangement between the two countries after some 60,000 migrants crossed into Ceuta, a Spanish territory in North Africa, during which at least 72 people died. In Greece, two firefighting helicopters collided while attempting to control a wind-driven wildfire, killing two crew members, and the governor of Washington State declared a state of emergency after wildfires burned more than 250,000 acres of land, causing power outages and forcing tens of thousands of residents to evacuate. The U.S. president announced that he was canceling previously planned strikes on Iran, posting on social media that the United States remained, quote, locked and loaded and ready to go, but that a deal to open the Strait of Hormuz was imminent, a claim that Iran's state media mocked and its defense minister characterized as cognitive warfare. The junior senator of Louisiana said that he is willing to give peace a chance, despite formerly suggesting that a no-deal outcome with Iran would be just fine. Comparing Iranian officials to Charles Manson and David Berkowitz and endorsing the bombing of an Iranian underground nuclear site, Iranian hackers were blamed for attacks on municipal water systems in several U.S. states, including more than 30 facilities in Minnesota. I blame it on Minnesota because they're grossly incompetent, Trump said, adding that Iran's got bigger problems. At the 2026 AIDS conference in Rio de Janeiro, U.S. State Department officials mislabeled every country on an entire map of Africa in a presentation likely generated with artificial intelligence. Yes, that sounds right. That's probably what happened. Days after OpenAI disclosed that its autonomous AI agents went rogue and hacked the AI startup Hugging Face, Anthropic revealed that its Claude AI models hacked into the databases of three companies while performing cybersecurity tests after a configuration error gave them access to the internet. In Minnesota, a ban on crypto ATMs and a nudification law prohibiting the use of AI to generate non-consensual sexual imagery took effect after an unsuccessful legal challenge by Elon Musk's company XAI. A Pennsylvania private school where two male students used AI to render sexually explicit deepfakes of more than 50 female classmates asked a court to dismiss the resulting lawsuit. "Boys will be boys," the assistant head of the school was reported to have said. Victims of a former Missouri police officer who illegally searched more than 20 women's phones for nudes during traffic stops agreed to a $4 million settlement. In an abandoned building in Greece, the body of a Scottish woman was discovered inside of a suitcase. At the Gulf Shores International Airport in Alabama, a passenger's luggage was found to contain five Civil War-era cannonballs. "It's a unique story to tell," said the airport's director, "and no one got hurt." Well, of course not. But imagine how heavy that would make the suitcase. A female bomber killed at least three people at an upscale restaurant in Moscow. Three more were killed in a shooting at a fast food restaurant in southern Idaho. Seattle's police chief resigned after another three people were killed in a mass shooting at the Bite of Seattle Food Festival. In a Nebraska parking lot, a woman recorded her boyfriend accidentally shooting himself in the leg with the pistol he had purchased shortly before. And at an Arizona yard sale, a man demonstrating a gun safety function shot a person in the colon. That's not a good place to get, you know what, that kind of... Chipotle opened its first store in Mexico. "It's gringo food for gringos," one Mexican construction worker said of the store. "We were looking for hot sauces from here, but that's not what we found," said a customer, noting the chain's decision to offer Louisiana-made Tabasco. In the Canadian province Newfoundland and Labrador, workers began performing. Workers began removing 3,000 gallons of rotting fish sauce from a plant that had been abandoned for decades. Decades, the fish sauce was in these giant tanks.
In Australia, a 3-year-old beagle was taken to the emergency room after eating 2.4 pounds of gummy worms and showing no regrets, according to a nurse. No regrets. In Los Angeles, an OnlyFans model previously accused of using dating apps to swindle wealthy men was arrested for her connection to the theft of luxury goods in last year's Coachella. In Utah, a woman used a tampon to set fire to the church where her wedding was to take place the following day. And in Detroit, a nude man crashed his car into a church after claiming to be Christ himself. So what else could he do? A Florida influencer was removed from an Alaska Airlines flight after engaging in what she called spiritual warfare by preaching to other passengers. "Looking back, I can clearly see God's hand in it all," she said. In Florida, the surge of a biblical disease was reported. It doesn't say what that disease was, but it was biblical and in Florida. That reminds me, I have a link in my weblog, or will by Saturday night, a recording of an American God-botherer in a train in Australia where they don't put up with that crap. He starts trying to preach to the group of people and tell them all that they're sinners and they don't even know it. And he's trying to tell them how to get into heaven and not go to hell the way they're clearly going, the way they're dressed.

Mike McKenzie, a construction site manager from Chattanooga, Tennessee, was rushed to hospital after he became violently ill following his son's wedding ceremony. After doctors suspected a ruptured appendix, he was put through for surgery, and over the next 24 hours, McKenzie claimed to see Jesus Christ twice. The first came just as he was about to go under anesthetic. When McKenzie, quote, looked to his right and Jesus walked right through the surgical room doors. Speaking on the Round Trip Death podcast, McKenzie said that he remained in the room during the surgery, where he eventually lay dead on the table for 45 minutes. During this time, the Son of God appeared to him directly. McKenzie said that Jesus had darker skin than he had been shown as a kid, and that he had a short dark brown beard with dark wavy hair. His eyes were a dark greenish blue. Even though he looked different, I knew immediately that it was Jesus. As he came closer to me, he held out his hand and said, I want to answer your prayer. I was very confused and thought I must have died, but I took his hand. McKenzie claimed Jesus proceeded to give him a tour of the afterlife, describing heaven in vivid detail. He recalled, I was standing on beautiful, lush green grass, very dark green. The blades of grass were perfectly manicured. My senses were heightened to the point that I could feel every blade of grass touching my feet. Unsurprisingly, he became so overwhelmed, especially when viewing the giant domed city of heaven, that he fell to his knees. But the moment he fell to his knees, he woke up. The Tennessee native was told he was coming down with pneumonia and was having ice blankets laid on him to combat his fever of 104 degrees. As the nurses finished the job, Christ made his second appearance at his bedside. I felt a holy presence enter the room. I knew Jesus was back, and I figured he was coming to take me back to heaven for good this time. But this was not the case. Instead, he had other plans for McKenzie that he talked him through as he held his hand. In the conversation, Christ said, I had to get you flat on your back, away from all the distractions, so you could hear me. He went on to tell me I would make a full recovery and that he was calling me out to do more for his kingdom. The conversation reportedly went on for over 3 hours. From the Atlantic, 5 months into its unprecedented dismantling of foreign aid programs, the Trump administration has given the orders to incinerate food instead of sending it to people abroad who need it. Sometime near the end of the Biden administration, USAID spent about $800,000 on these high-energy biscuits, the biscuits which cram all the nutritional needs of a child under five, or a stopgap measure used in scenarios where people have lost their homes in natural disaster or fled a war faster than aid groups could set up a kitchen to receive them. They were stored in a Dubai warehouse and intended to go to the children this year. But Trump said, no, you know, fuck them losers. And so that's that. They're going to burn it all instead and let them starve to death wherever they are in whatever shithole country they find themselves. 5 months into its dismantling of foreign aid programs, I think it was longer ago than that. This must not be a current article. I must not have looked at the date when I snapped it up. I remember reading you a story very like this. Maybe this was at that time. If that's the case, sorry about that. Speaking of whom, Trump, that is, this is from Dave Pell's Next Draft newsletter. You knew that replacing all the qualified people with those less endowed with talent in the country's most important roles probably wasn't going to go well. But in the back of your mind, you hoped someone like Pete Hegseth could keep it in his pants long enough for American history to limp toward a safer era, but no luck. He started a war he was convinced would be as easy as dropping some seamen from their fishing boats, but this nut proved harder to crack. War is harder than it looks. Hegseth whipped out the nation's most powerful conventional weapons and sprayed ammo all over the Middle East. He and his boss announced climactic victory multiple times, but it turned out this was a case of premature obliteration. Emission accomplished. Mission, not so much. The discharge was dishonorable, and thus we find the world's most powerful military in a state few of us imagined prior to this administration. We have a surplus of testosterone, but a shortage of weapons. The launchers are erect, but the defense secretary has them shooting blanks. The incompetence is, in a word, lethal. As you might imagine, Hegseth's boss is going ballistic. Quote, President Donald Trump's frustration over the Iran war

boiled over at Camp David last week, where he demanded answers from Defense Secretary Pete Hegseth on why he had apparently been misled on extreme munitions shortages that now threaten to limit military options with Iran. Trump, that's a link to the Washington Post article. Here's the quote from it. Sorry, I'll just skip ahead to that. The president asserted overnight that the United States has massive amounts of munitions, saying in a post on Truth Social that large amounts are being manufactured and shipped to the U.S. as needed. Large amounts of munitions are being manufactured and shipped to the U.S. as needed. Where are they being manufactured? If there are munitions and they're being shipped to the U.S., to continue, the, quote, leakers of these treasonous statements are being hunted down. Let's hope this is an exception when it comes to Trump's proclamations and that it's true that we have massive amounts of munitions, because the reported shortage isn't just impacting Iran. It's endangering Ukraine and emboldening our enemies around the world. The United States is running out of missiles. After 5 months of war with Iran, stockpiles of long-range weapons are so low, current and former U.S. defense officials told us, that they don't believe the U.S. has enough to combat a threat in Asia. The remaining supplies, depending on the munition, are as low as 20% of what the Pentagon would like to have in hand, and stores of sophisticated interceptor missiles, such as Patriots and Terminal High Altitude Area Defense, that's THAAD missiles, are too depleted to give or sell the weapons to Ukraine or effectively defend against Iran's launch of ballistic missiles. Even when troops see Iranian missiles approaching, they're forced to decide in a matter of seconds whether to expend a limited number of interceptor missiles or, you know, hope for the best. From Sam at 404 Media, a former Flock employee who represented the company at public hearings with the goal of getting cities to purchase Flock cameras, said, throughout this whole time, I'm expressing my concern with the company. Jonathan Paz, who also happens to be the son of immigrants, said, do we work with ICE? Are we working with ICE? Are there plans to work with ICE? And throughout the whole time, the company line was, relax, we won't work with ICE. But of course they were, and they do. When cops use Flock to arrest someone in Wapello County, Iowa, they don't want them to know. A usage policy for the automated AI cameras in the county tells police in no uncertain terms to keep them a secret. All capital letters here. Do not mention ALPR usage to the occupants of the vehicle, the policy document says. Do not mention ALPR usage in your report or complaint unless absolutely necessary. The police guidance document is unusual in how clearly it tells police not to mention their Flock use. But it also highlights several important things in the Flock debate. While Flock likes to say that it is a transparent surveillance company, that it cares about accountability and governance, its customers believe its use should be kept secret. 404 Media obtained a coaching guide that Flock gives to police about, quote, how to speak to city councils about public safety technology. The handbook highlights how Flock and police team up to convince cities to buy and keep its automated license plate reader technology, which doesn't just read license plates. It takes a picture of the car and the person in it, even when there is widespread public opposition to it, and encourages police to own the narrative before somebody else does by championing the technology before citizens can oppose it during public comment periods. The PDF guide notes that the general public and cities now, quote, increasingly expect transparency, oversight, and accountability alongside public safety outcomes, and tells police to never argue with people who believe that Flock's license plate readers are mass surveillance, but just roll right past them. Capital One says it closed Trump Organization's accounts after anti-money laundering review. Disclosure from 2021 investigation marks first time a bank has formally tied money laundering concerns to Donald Trump. This is from Reuters News Service. Capital One Financial hit back on Friday against a lawsuit over its decision to close the Trump Organization's bank accounts years ago, stating that it did so after a review by anti-money laundering experts. The disclosure marks the first time a bank has formally tied money laundering concerns to Donald Trump's family business. Capital One is seeking to dismiss the case by casting doubt
on claims of illegal debanking or denying services on religious or political grounds, the Trump Organization. The Trump Organization, Capital One, did not immediately respond to requests for comment. Capital One has never accused the Trump Organization of money laundering, but Friday's filing argues that documents and plaintiff's own allegations make clear that Capital One closed plaintiff's accounts for anti-money laundering reasons. The closures were the result of months of analysis and careful review by Capital One's AML team in accordance with bank policies and regulatory guidance. Capital One gave notice of its plans to close more than 300 Trump-affiliated bank accounts in March 2021. The Trump Organization and Erica Trump, the president's son, filed a lawsuit in March 2025 in a Florida federal court alleging the accounts were closed because of Capital One's, quote, woke beliefs and its desire to benefit from the political mood after the January 6, 2021 riot at the U.S. Capitol. Capital One said in Friday's filing that the Trump Organization's allegations of political pretexts were misguided and based on cherry-picked quotations unsupported by the full context of documents submitted to the court. The transaction patterns identified by Capital One are among the types of activity routinely flagged by federal banking guidance, the filing said. Since the start of Trump's second term, his administration has put pressure on large banks, echoing conservative complaints that the institutions are deliberately targeting the political right. Trump signed an executive order in August 2025 barring discriminatory debanking. In January, Trump filed a suit against JPMorgan Chase on the same grounds, underscoring the fraught policy environment Wall Street is navigating during the president's second term. In 2019, during his first term, Trump sued Capital One and Deutsche Bank in an attempt to prevent them from sharing financial records with Congress as part of an investigation led by lawmakers. Anti-money laundering professionals at Deutsche Bank flagged a set of transactions, but executives ignored them. Deutsche Bank denied the report at the time, but there it is. Yevgeny Demkivsky wrote for MEZHA.UA. California, oh, the picture on this article, my God. California startup Satyress is developing a remotely controlled robot called Three Halves, which is over 2 meters tall with a humanoid torso and a four-legged chassis. The developers plan to use it to perform tasks in conditions that are dangerous for humans, such as extreme temperatures, poor visibility, or the risk of injury. Three Halves is not positioned as an autonomous robot. It must be remotely controlled by an operator using a laptop and a joystick. The developers see the machine as an extension of the capabilities of a skilled worker, not a replacement. The robot has quick-release tool mounts on its arms instead of hands. It's got these sockets that you can connect a chainsaw. The picture in the article, one of the pictures in the article, has it holding up a chainsaw. It looks like a centaur, like a black, smooth sculpture of a centaur with a goat head and horns and big, weird red eyes, very widely set apart, right under where the horns come out of the top of its head. And it's holding up this chainsaw with, you know, glaring at you with kind of cool, actually. The mounts also support compressed air supply. All kinds of tools. A drill or a wrench. Doesn't have to be a chainsaw. Four legs should make Three Halves more stable than two-legged robots. Friction brakes keep it in place without constant energy consumption. Damaged limbs, torsos, or heads can be quickly replaced and recalibrated. Not like a soldier, you know. You replace any of those parts, they're out of commission for. Satyress pays special attention to emergency stopping. In the event of a loss of pressure, pneumatic brakes and mechanical locks immobilize the machine. The air tanks in the housing can be pierced with a sharp object or a gunshot to forcibly activate this mechanism. Well, don't tell them that.
they'll just shoot it and stop it. That's if it's supposed to be a... The size and horns are also said to be part of the security system. Three halves will not be able to move normally through standard hallways and doors. Strictly outdoors. Worker, soldier, chainsaw massacrer. And the enlarged horns should completely prevent it from entering rooms through normal doorways. But I can see that it could crouch down a little bit and it could get through a doorway or move through a hall. I think they're being disingenuous when they say that it can't. It's standing fully upright. Of course it can't. Three halves' appearance has predictably sparked discussions and memes. Users joke about the dangers of flirting with Skynet. From the New York Times, for 20 years, Google Earth has been one of the most powerful tools used by journalists, governments, and investigators to verify events and debunk falsehoods. For about 24 hours, beginning on Thursday, the tool became even more potent when a six-word instruction, type whatever you want to see, allowed billions of Google Earth users worldwide to use a new artificial intelligence feature to create deepfake aerial images. That wasn't exactly the company's intention, but Google wanted its satellite images to help unleash users' imaginations, like visualizing what an empty lot could look like, or seeing what their neighborhood looked like 100 years ago, or what it could look like 100 years from now. And instead, the feature led to open-source intelligence researchers, journalists, and others showing how easily the tool could be used to generate very realistic Google Earth nuclear power plants and refugee camps along any border and burned forests and flooded cities and even fatal car crashes. Whatever you want to see became too much for Google. And on Friday, one day after heralding the new feature, the company announced that it was disabling it. Sorry, we tried it, not a good idea. We've seen geospatial professionals using this feature for a range of useful purposes. However, we've also seen people sharing screenshots of generated imagery that violates our policies, Google said. Trying to imagine what that might be. Giant penis-shaped towers piercing the clouds and that sort of thing. Would that violate their policies? Hormuz deal close. What's the latest on each side's position? I was pointed to this in aljazeera.com, an article by Priyanka Shankar and Keelan McGee, titled Hormuz Deal Close, What's the Latest on Each Side Position? I was pointed here because all the people, all the news agencies and all the pundits and all the people standing in front of a board and tapping at it with their finger and talking about all this stuff, none of them are simply telling what's happening in real time exactly as it is. They're all having opinions and they're all mixing in what they want to end up happening, and they're partisan and they're just bullshit mongers. It's just a constant waterfall of bullshit. Well, these people are telling the exact story. It's not very fancy and it's not exciting, but it's the truth as close as has been said by anybody so far. Priyanka Shankar and Keelan McGee wrote. Iran says a deal with Oman to reopen the Strait of Hormuz is on the verge of being finalized after both countries confirmed that they had agreed coordinates for shipping routes through the critical waterway. The strait links the Gulf to the Gulf of Oman, with Oman and the United Arab Emirates on one side and Iran on the other. It flows through the territorial waters of Iran and Oman, with some of its outskirts in UAE waters. It has become a major flashpoint in the war between Iran and the United States, because one-fifth of the world's oil and liquefied natural gas supplies are shipped through it in peacetime. Iran closed the strait after the U.S. and Israel began bombing and striking Israel at the end of February, sending oil prices spiraling and causing havoc in global energy markets. In recent weeks, negotiations have been underway to arrive at an agreement that would restore a ceasefire and reopen the strait. Here's what we know. When will the agreement be announced? It's unclear when a deal will be announced, but on Wednesday, Iranian Ministry of Foreign Affairs spokesperson Esmail Baghaei signaled that Tehran and Muscat were close to finalizing an agreement, Muscat, on a new commercial shipping corridor through the strait. Baghaei
told reporters that negotiations between Iran and Oman were moving forward, highlighted that if certain third parties do not obstruct the process, the two countries are also in the final stage of reviewing and drafting a joint statement covering the main points of agreement, in an apparent reference to recent U.S. strikes on Iran. Talks between Iran and Oman began after Washington and Tehran signed a June 17 Memorandum of Understanding that is supposed to be a framework for a peace agreement. The MOU stipulated that Iran would ensure the strait would be open to shipping for at least 60 days. But it all fell apart last month. The two countries primarily disagreed on which routes ships should take, and Iran attacked several ships that had taken an Oman-approved route that was backed by the U.S. Pakai said on Wednesday that the talks with Oman covered the technical, legal, security, and environmental aspects of the proposed shipping corridor. Will the Strait of Hormuz reopen immediately once an agreement is announced? Pakai has dismissed claims that a bilateral agreement with Oman would automatically lead to the reopening of the Strait of Hormuz. A potential deal with Oman, he stated, cannot in itself be interpreted as meaning the waterway has become safe for passing vessels. The main source of instability remains the U.S. and its naval deployments, maritime blockade of Iranian ports, and other hostile measures against the country and its interests. Will an agreement on the Strait of Hormuz mean peace between the U.S. and Iran? Oh no, far from it. Once an agreement on the Strait is reached, broader peace talks could begin again. Furthermore, it's unclear whether an agreement over Hormuz would be temporary, and whether future agreements for shipping through the waterway would need to be further hammered out. Reporting from Tehran, Al Jazeera's Mahmoud Abdelwahid said a deal on the Strait of Hormuz does not mean an end to the crisis. These discussions are now at the final drafting stage, pending a joint final statement, he said. But Iranian officials argue that these discussions are exclusively with Oman, without any foreign or outside interference. On the other hand, Washington rejects reports suggesting that Iran would have control over traffic in the Strait of Hormuz, and they say that any temporary route should not require any permits or approvals or fees, he noted. So while a final agreement on a temporary route in the Strait of Hormuz is now in the making, the dispute remains unresolved. That means that any agreement on a shipping route in the Strait of Hormuz does not necessarily mean the end to the crisis. What do we know about each side's positions? What Iran wants? While Tehran has said it has agreed on the coordinates for shipping routes through the Strait of Hormuz with Oman, Iran also continues to insist it is negotiating only with Oman, not with Washington, and maintains that Iran and Oman should jointly manage the strait according to their respective territorial waters, and they should retain control of navigation there. Iran has also stated that it will not reopen the strait until the U.S. naval blockade of its ports is lifted. On Wednesday, Kazem Garibabadi, Garibabadi, Iran's deputy foreign minister for legal and international affairs, told Iran's IRNA state news agency that an understanding between Tehran and Muscat is that large parts of the shipping route would go through Iran's territorial waters, and some parts would pass through Oman's waters, while existing temporary routes would be closed. The new inbound and outbound shipping routes would be used for 2 to 4 months of potentially longer, Garibabadi said. Furthermore, Iran has intimated that it plans to introduce some form of fee system for ships. Under international maritime law, tolls for passage cannot be levied on international straits, such as Hormuz, but coastal states may charge for services they provide, such as navigational assistance and pilotage and environmental protection. What the U.S. wants? U.S. officials have said President Donald Trump's administration wants total freedom of commercial navigation through the waterway without Iranian tolls or any arrangement requiring ships to obtain Tehran's approval before transiting the strait. The U.S. official familiar with the negotiations told the Associated Press news agency this week that any temporary arrangement would not involve Iranian approval for ships to transit or charges for using the waterway. The official said Washington remained committed to restoring the previous system in which no party controls the lanes or the ability to transit through them. Speaking to reporters on Monday, Trump rejected any suggestion that Iran should be allowed to charge vessels using the strait.
I'm not going to let them charge, he said. Anybody's going to charge, we'll charge. Oh, my God. Eight of the world's largest shipping associations also urged the United Nations to oppose tolls in the Strait of Hormuz amid reports that Iran and Oman are nearing a deal to manage the critical waterway. In a letter to UN Secretary General Antonio Guterres and the head of the International Maritime Organization that was sent on Monday and made public on Wednesday, the group said allowing authorities to charge vessels to transit the strait would violate international norms and harm the global economy. What Oman wants, Chris Featherstone, a political scientist at University of York, told Al Jazeera that for Oman, this deal is an opportunity to bring some stability to the region. They were involved in mediating negotiations between the U.S. and Iran prior to this new phase of the conflict, and these new negotiations could represent a return of stability to the region. Similarly, this could establish stepping stones for future negotiations between Washington and Tehran, he said. Have Iran and the U.S. made concessions? Both sides are thought to be showing willingness to make some concessions. Quoting a senior Iranian source involved in the negotiations on Tuesday, the Reuters news agency reported that Tehran has already dropped its original demand for full control over shipping in both directions, but is unlikely to change its position further. Featherstone said Iran has been consistent in demanding that it retain some control over the Strait of Hormuz, and in saying that they do not want to see a return to the pre-conflict context. Iran has maintained its position with a lot of consistency, and this has contrasted to the Trump administration's lack of a clear goal for the conflict, lack of a route out of the current conflict, he said. Quoting a senior Iranian official, however, Iranian press TV said on Tuesday that the talks aim to establish a new middle corridor through the Strait of Hormuz that would eventually replace the existing northern and southern routes while ensuring safe navigation and protecting what it described as Iran's rights as a coastal state. Meanwhile, U.S. officials have repeatedly stated that they will not accept any arrangement for the waterway that would leave Iran in control, but analysts said it is likely the U.S. will have to compromise on this. Trita Parsi, executive vice president of the Quincy Institute for Responsible Statecraft, told Al Jazeera on Wednesday that the global energy crisis means Washington's priority is ensuring ships can pass safely rather than preventing Iran from playing any role in administering the strait. If reopening the strait requires acknowledging that Iran possesses some capacity to regulate traffic in waters along its coast, Washington, quote, should not reject an agreement merely because it fails to preserve the appearance of unqualified American dominance, he said. David DeRoche, a former director of Arabian Peninsula Affairs in the U.S. Department of Defense, said any eventual agreement was therefore likely to reflect the reality that Iran cannot simply be excluded from managing a waterway on its coast. I think the rough outlines of a deal are that Iran would deny free international passage in areas of its territorial waters, DeRoche said. I think that's probably about the best that can be reached at this point in time. What might each side get out of the deal? Sina Azadi, assistant professor of Middle East politics at George Washington University, told Al Jazeera on Wednesday that the understanding Iran and Oman are working toward represents both a diplomatic compromise and a recognition of Iran's strategic influence in the Gulf. Azadi said he doubts the status of the Strait of Hormuz will ever return to how it was before the U.S.-Israel war on Iran began. The Iranians have learned that by blockading the Strait of Hormuz, they can make the global economy scream, he said. This is a strategic asset. I don't think they will let go of it easily. However, he said Oman has been a very helpful, trustworthy mediator between Iran and the U.S., helping to move toward the eventual reopening of the waterway. Oman's role has always been very positive, Azadi said. The Iranians trust Oman. The Americans trust Oman. Simon Mabon, a professor of international politics at Lancaster University in the United Kingdom, said that for the U.S., the Hormuz deal is very serious because there are concerns about what this could look like for other parts of the world and whether any deal would then set in motion a series of approaches that could lead to the further disruption of global trade. For the U.S., it's about getting things open and getting oil and trade flowing and trying to bring down costs, essentially. But whether they can do that while keeping the strategic goals on Iran in line is tricky, he told Al Jazeera.
But I think the Iranians have got the upper hand. If they're able to get the blockade of Iranian ports lifted, then they're in a very, very strong position, he added. Keep in mind that Donald Trump and Pete Hegseth started all this by bombing a school full of hundreds of little girls. And everything was fine before that, pretty much. A little music, and then this week's installment of Ken Wallace's new book, Kent Wallace's new book, Bottom of the Fifth. I'm up to the chapter Bottom of the Fifth, but I talked to him, or rather emailed to him, asking him if this was the last, and he said, no, it's gonna go for the chapters for the whole game. You know, it'll be the top and bottom of the ninth before it's done. So just to let you know. A little music, and I'll be back real soon on KNYOLP Fort Bragg and KAKX Mendocino. I'm sorry, not KAKX, just KNYO right now. There it is. Don't go away. You!

0: An old bachelor in our neighborhood, he wanted to marry a young girl, he would if he could. Ho, ho, baby, call your dog off, please. I wouldn't marry if I could, would you?
1: I ain't never done it yet.

0: Get them dogs away from here, won't you, Debbie? 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
1: Ooh, ooh.
0: As old lady's free to pop
1: ooh,
0: now.
1: Ooh.

0: Okay, Hoosier Hotshots. And I don't remember who it was before that. It was somebody like the Hoosier Hotshots, but I've got Alex Bosworth on the line here. He just called. And Alex, are you still there?
1: Yeah, I'm still here.
0: Okay, good. So what I'm going to do is I'm going to turn this down a little bit so that it doesn't make a crackling, distorted noise. And so you're still in San Ysidro? Is that the name of it?
1: That's right. That's right. San Ysidro. I'm right on the border.
0: How are things going for you?
1: Not too bad. It was my birthday the other day, and I had a nice day. A week before that, even more important, was I went to an event called the Poetry, and it is a big poetic event with lots of people from the San Diego community, and we get together at my friend Mike Benoit's house, and we all read poetry. There's a little stage and a microphone, and everything has been set up in that backyard for us to do that once a year, and it's very nice.
0: How long did you read?
1: I read several times. We were doing a round robin, and so there would be about 13 people that would read, and then we'd start again. And we'd started pretty early at about 4 o'clock, and we ran to about 7:30 or so. So, you know, it was a long time. There was an intermission in between, but I think I read 5 times. And a lot of the people that read, you know, kind of turned in for the evening. And then there were just a few of us, and I went up many times. If I say so myself, I'm the belle of the ball at this event because I bring a lot of stuff and make sure it's short. But, you know, and there are a couple of favorites that people ask for. And I definitely, I don't mind that at all. Certain stories that you know over the years that you've probably heard many, many times that you posted in the original memo of the it was just called memo, the document that you printed up, the what would you call it,
0: newspaper?
1: It was a newspaper,
0: but it was kind of a literary project too. Do you have anything with you that you read at the reading that you could read right now?
1: Yeah, I wrote something because it's Pride Month, and so I wanted to write something. I was reminded.
0: How did I miss that? It's Pride Month right now.
1: No, it was Pride Month in July. This was a couple of weeks ago.
0: Oh, okay.
1: Yeah. Anyway, here in San Diego it was. I don't know how they do it.
0: No, I don't know. It's probably all over the world. I don't really pay attention to that kind of thing.
1: Yeah, here it starts in the middle of June and goes to the middle of July. I think that's the exact month. But we were still celebrating it as an ally. I remember calling myself an ally a long, long time ago, 40 years ago, I would say, you know, are you gay? You know, because I would, if somebody said something that was anti-gay, I would say, hey, and call them on it. And they go, what, are you gay? And I was like, no, but I'm an ally. And later, when I started videotaping weddings, I was able to put my beliefs into action because there were people that would pay me to tape at the time, not technically weddings, but ceremonies where they would, promise themselves to each other. This is before California finally got on the ball and made it legal for gay people to vote. But what I did was I would give a 20% discount for gay ceremonies. And a couple asked me once, oh, you know, are you gay? And I said, no, I'm not. They said, why the discount? Why do you just really like gay people? And I said, no, I don't like gay people or dislike gay people or any more than I like or dislike black people or you know, anybody else. I think that there's the same amount of jerks and, you know, great people and mostly in between people in every given group. I think it's the same, pretty much the same pattern. And they said, well, why the discount? And I said, I really hate your enemies. So it was sort of it really made me think this is not out of niceness. This was kind of a vengeful, because I know that, you know, if other people find out, they'll get upset that I give gay people a discount, and that's good enough for me. that it upsets other people. And I was trying to think, I had said ally a long time ago, and then people said, no, people took issue with that and said, that's not the right terminology. And now that is the correct terminology. So I was just ahead of my time. But years ago, I was saying to my friend Linda, I said, she said, well, you're gay friendly. And I'm like, I don't like that because there's a certain amount of prejudice, right? If I say I like all gay people, it's like saying I like all Scandinavians or all whatever. Look, there's good people, bad people. If you like everybody in that group, you're being, I don't believe there's such a thing as reverse prejudice. I think you either prejudge or you don't in favor of somebody or against somebody. So I said, I'm gay, and she said, you're gay adjacent. I said, there it is. I like that. I'm gay adjacent. But now people can say ally, and that's what I've always been for any group that people talk down. And I think I was right in what I said. I don't think it's that I'm so compassionate. It's that I'm so hateful of hateful people. I think that's really what it is, rather than saying I'm saintly or something. It's that I hate haters. And, so there it is. Anyway, and I'm being vindictive in my compassion for others. But whatever gets you, whatever makes the boat float, right? So anyway, this is a piece that I wrote for Pride Month. It involves a true story of a woman that was a landlord of mine. And I don't know if you've had this in your life, especially with older people. They're a bigot, but you like them anyway. I mean, you hate the way they think. But if they're a family member, and I've always said, especially with older people, when people are older, they're not really that much of a bigot for their generation. Ronald Reagan wasn't that much of a bigot for 1955, which is where he was still living in 1985. He was living in the past. I don't, it's not a matter of forgiveness. It's just something you want to take into consideration. Anyway, this was, I knew these two women that I really liked, and their mom was my landlord when I was living in the Palm Desert area. And this is a story about having a run-in with her. It's called Prejudice and Pride. I remember when gay marriage was still a contested issue in California, and these right-wingers would ask me, well, if two men can marry, does that mean a man can marry his dog? And I'd always answer, yes, of course, just like when women got the vote and then dogs started voting. Back around that time, I had a landlady who I liked, even though she was a homophobe. She was constantly trying to convert me to heterosexuality because I defended gay people. She assumed I must be a homosexual, and I decided to just let her keep thinking I was gay so that I could, ironically, fuck with her. She'd go on and on about the Bible and how it preached against my lifestyle, and often added that most people find what I did in bed disgusting, prompting me to ask what it was I was doing in bed that straight people weren't also doing. Naturally, she went right to sodomy. I asked which kind of sodomy she meant, to which she said both, of course. I informed her that heterosexual people also indulge in both forms of sodomy. She said that not all straight people do those things, and I replied that not all gay people do that stuff either, adding, what does scripture say about hand jobs? Because that's what I'm really into. She quickly changed tack. My point is that any sexual activity outside of procreation is forbidden by God. I came back with, so if an older couple past the age of childbearing continues to have sex, they're going straight to hell, right? Being in her 60s, this caught her off a little off guard. Well, no, she answered. I think you're wrong, I said. If you're not trying to make babies, why are you and your husband fornicating like a couple of queers? She stared at me for a moment. You think you're really smart, don't you? Only by comparison, I said. And hey, what about a married couple who can't have children? That's God's fault, not theirs. If they make love, shouldn't they be able to adopt just like gay people due to their disgusting lifestyle? Then, while she was trying to think of a retort, I casually asked if her son was seeing anyone.
0: That is a certain je ne sais quoi. I don't remember hearing that one before.
1: No, I wrote that. That's a new story. It's based on stuff that really happened. Of course, I encapsulated things and kind of, you know, put them into a quick context. But that's true. I had that conversation. I also, and that, by the way, I didn't have to talk to my landlady after a while for that. After that, she just did not want, if she couldn't, she had known that I was a liberal and wanted to, you know, get me. And I remember they went out of their way to, and this was her husband was the same way. He was an Amway salesman.
0: Yeah.
1: They just went out of their way. Yeah, they just went out of their way. And he would literally stand outside the entrance of the apartment building where I lived and wait for people to come by to hit them up. And, you know, being our landlord, we, you know, people felt pressured that he would say, you know, and they're, by the way, I don't know if you know much about Amway, their door, their foot in the door at that time.
0: I do. There are Amway products. They're Amway cleaning products in the on the shelf,
1: yes,
0: in the shop, right where
1: and
0: I'm, through the wall from where I'm sitting.
1: There's nothing bad about their product. It's just generic.
0: Basic H, I think, is the one that I'm
1: thinking. Yeah, that's it. It's just, yeah, it's very generic stuff. And and the price isn't out of reach. It's just the whole idea of saying, we're going to cut the middleman of going to the store. Well, I like going to the store. I enjoy making my choices and having a choice between the generic kind and the mid-range kind and the fancy kind. And there are a lot of products that I have, you know, where I will always buy the generic because I don't think it makes any difference. And there are products like, I'm trying to think of a good, I will only buy the good English muffins, Thomas's English muffins, because it makes a huge difference. They're much better. And if they're a couple of bucks more, and it's worth it every time. And if I'm broke, I just don't have English muffins because that's a luxury item anyway. But there are certain products where I will never buy the expensive kind, and there's certain kind will. And so anyway, but the idea of saying, you got to do this, but it's one brand, you know, and you're going to buy this Amway brand. And their foot in the door method at that time in the early 90s was this line. And they all opened with this line. Where do you buy your light bulbs? That was a question they hit you up with right away, and they had a whole shit that followed that up about why you should never buy your light bulbs at the store. But to ask you right off the top, where do you buy your light bulbs? It's so hard, being a polite person, not to say, at the store. Where the fuck do you think I buy my light bulbs? Where else would you? And then they're supposed to go, oh, like you're an idiot. And this guy would go, he would do that like, you're dumb. Oh, what an idiot.
0: Did you just shake your head and wiggle your jowls and make that sound, or was that an artifact of the phone system?
1: It's hard to do it, but it's like, you know, like, when somebody says something dumb and you just go, and you roll your eyes, which he would do, which is what Bill Maher does, by the way. And that's why
0: I hate Bill Maher. I don't know.
1: I agree with like 95% of what he says, but he's such an asshole.
0: I remember the story that you wrote. You wrote a story about the sound that people talk with when they're trying to make the person they're telling a story about sound dumb.
1: Yes, that's right. Well, that was from my stand-up act. My stand-up act was, and I'll just do this real quick.
0: Sure.
1: In my stand-up, the joke was that I'd say, hey, have you ever noticed that when people tell a story about a run-in with the other person that they had, they always make the person sound like a complete brainless moron? You know, they'll say like, oh, I go into work and I'm like 5 minutes late. And the boss is all, hey, you're late again. It's like, it was only 5 minutes. Well, that's 5 minutes of Connie's man, you poor. You know they didn't sound like that. So I said to him, but what I said was, I wonder if it's like this in other cultures. You know, does a French And I said, is it like that with a Japanese guy? You know, he's like, and it was this, you know, and then I said, or in the Serengeti, you know, can you imagine some tribesmen saying, and the slow click of the tongue, I did it, and it got such a big laugh that the guy that was the MC that night, and this was, you know, upcoming comedians night. It was like not quite amateur night, but people that weren't getting paid yet, right? And I did that bit with a slow click of the Serengeti guy telling a dumb story. And he, and the guy came and said, it was Louis Anderson. And the two guys that really supported me when I was doing stand-up comedy are both gone now, Louis Anderson and Richard Belzer. But they both, on more than one occasion, when they would come down and get a nice paycheck to MC the Monday night performance. Because Monday night, people don't go out to comedy on Monday night. But if you get a good headliner to introduce these acts, then, you know, so you get somebody that's known. And that night it was Richard Belzer. And he said the two slow clicks, I knew it was coming. And I thought, please let this kid do it right and do two slow clicks of the tongue. And that was the bit that I was best known for, that I remember anyway. And that was 40 years ago. But this guy, my landlord would stand it like around, just stand around waiting, and you couldn't avoid. And he'd hit you up for Amway, and he was relentless. Because he had read the whole book. There's a whole book that they give you. And I don't know if everybody reads it, but it's an entire book about salesmanship and never giving up and pressing the, you know, people. Because what they do, of course, is they get you to buy a warehouse of products and you keep them in your garage or your tool shed or your, you know, storage unit, or, you know, you some back room, but it's just an enormous amount of product. And they figured out a way, they make you think you're cutting out the middleman, they're cutting out the middleman, because you buy all that stuff with the idea that you're going to sell it all at a profit. And everybody who does it, almost everybody, ends up with a warehouse full of soap and Kleenex and, you know, clean products and things, and light bulbs.
0: I didn't know they sold light bulbs. When I was involved with Amway, my mother tried to sell Amway in the early 1970s, you know, when they started.
1: Yeah, it's a lot of people. It's a big company.
0: So light bulbs, huh? I didn't know they did light bulbs.
1: This guy had told me, I said, look, Boone, I'm not going to buy this stuff. I just don't want to. And he goes, oh, you don't know. I'm going to sell you. This is what he would tell me. I'm going to sell you. I go, no, you're not going to sell me, because I just don't like that you accost me every time we get together. And it makes me question our friendship. You know, what you're doing is you're leveraging your friendship with other people, with all your friends, who, even if they buy your product, they're going to resent you. You know, you're leveraging your friendship. And he goes, well, you know, they told me again and again, the one thing I know is that a salesman never takes no for an answer. And I said, yeah, like a rapist. And man, did that chill our relationship. I mean, it was a mixed bag. He never tried to sell me anything again, but we were never really, you know, tight friends anymore after that.
0: How's your health situation and your financial and living situation? Everything going on the up and up, or is anything swamping?
1: No, it's always, here's the deal. I'm always up in the air about whether I'm going to be on the street or back in a, here's the deal. I moved in here and I was at zero income because Social Security had cut me off. Well, since then, Social Security has started saying, what they did was they said, oh, we should never have been paying you in the first place. Because when I got out of jail, there were people that got together and did a GoFundMe. Now, you understand that it was $3,000 a month for me to be in a motel rather than on the street, because it's San Diego. And the cheapest place you can get is the Motel 6, which averages out to $100 a day,
0: wow,
1: which is $3,000 a month, because it's $80 on weekdays, but then $120 on Friday and Saturday. And if it's a holiday, it's $120 for those days too, including the Sunday and Monday. So it was, you know, it was $3,000 a month just to be staying in a motel, but I had been on the street and I could not survive on the street. I'm not made to, I was 59 at the time, and I was not made to live on the street. I'm not saying I'm too good for it. I'm saying I would die.
0: No, you've got

0: staying in a motel, and it was, you know, and they were like, well, we don't, you had money, so we shouldn't have been paying you all this time. So now you owe us $13,000.
1: Oh, my God. You didn't tell me that.
0: That is the amount. That's the amount. They just, well, you're dealing with the government here. And so I had to go through it. You can't imagine what kind of paperwork and what kind of aggravation I had to go through to deal with Social Security, to get my security back online. That took months and several appointments, you know, at a time when I don't have a car, I have to get, it's very difficult. I had to go to several different Social Security offices to get all this stuff done. And,
1: I'm sorry. Anyway, I got to say, KNYOLP Fort Bragg, please continue.
0: Yeah, right. Yeah. So I just went through all that nightmare, and the same thing with once I got into a shelter, all the paperwork I had to go through to get into housing. It took 2 years. Now I'm in housing, and now they haven't been charging me anything, and now they're saying, well, now your rent is going to be $722 a month. And my paycheck, what they did was, you owe us $13,000, so we're going to take $100 out of all your payments. Well, the payments were $1,300 a month, now I'm getting $1,200 a month, and now they want to hit me up for this. But luckily, my, which is a nightmare, because I have medical things I have to pay for, I have medicines I have to pay for, I have, and food. Okay, so, and it does have to do with Trump. It really does, because the EBT, which is the food vouchers, have been cut several times because Trump just keeps trying to stop it. Now, luckily, I'm in California, and California hates Trump more than anybody. And whenever he does something like cut off our food vouchers, California fixes that. It takes a month or so. But Gavin Newsom will go, no, I'm reversing that. That, you know, whatever the federal government's taking away, we will have the state take care, which he shouldn't have to do. But, you know, we have this raging asshole in the White House. And that's the last I want to speak of him. It's a tough time. It's a tough time because the federal government is red right now. But luckily my wife, thank God, I'm still friends with Tracy. I'll tell you, there's a lot of stuff I regret, but being nice to my wife is not one of them. We just went our separate ways. I was never abusive or mean or had nothing to do with anything, wasn't cheating on her or anything like that. But her sister was helping me get into, because a social worker said, no, they can only charge you 30% tops, which is about $400 out of the $1,200 I'm making. The most they can charge you is 30%. So this $722, that won't stand. She said, start writing, and I have been, to your apartment building and write to your everybody and say that this is illegal. This is her sister, Marlo, says, I'm going to see if I can get you back down to zero. You should not be paying rent at all. You're already paying electricity and you're having to pay for cable. There's no way you should be having to, pay this exorbitant amount.
1: Have more people moved in?
0: I've talked to other people in the building, and some other people said, yeah, you can't do more. They've made a mistake. There's only like three people running this entire building, and they're not even here on weekends. I mean, literally, if something goes on a weekend, you have to call an emergency service. The people here aren't here.
1: I'm not sure what you thought I asked, but what I asked was, if more people moved into your apartment building, is it filling up?
0: Oh, yes. Thank God, yes. And it's like 90% at least Mexican-American families. And I don't want to sound like I'm reverse prejudice, but those are, that's people that I've always gotten along with all my life. In fact, there's a couple of people here that, you know, kind of frightened me, were involved in drugs and whatever that. And honestly, they'll be run out of here by family people that don't want that in their building. There's a couple of people. There's a guy that keeps asking me if I'll drive him down to the border in his truck. And it's

0: only about half a mile. You could walk there from here easily.
1: Why does he want you to drive?
0: It's 3 or 4 in the morning. He wants me to drive down. I got to pick up some stuff and come back. And I'm like, okay, there's so many reasons I won't do this. First of all, I'm not going back to jail. That's just not happening. You know, it's obviously some sort of shady thing. And it turns out from another guy in the building says, oh, it's meth. I don't know why he's going down to the border for it. Maybe they make meth even cheaper in Mexico. I have no idea. But I'm not getting into, I don't have a driver's license. I don't, you know, he said, that's all right, man, you know, just, and I'm like, no, and he's very, very drunk himself. I think, and this is about 3 or 4 in the morning. He's accosted me several times that I think he completely forgets. He's so blind drunk that he doesn't know that he's asked me before. And finally, I said, hey, man, I'm on parole, which isn't true. I'm on probation. But you know, I'm still not going to. There's just no way that I'm going to. This would be a classic thing where people get in trouble with the law and they find themselves in a desperate situation and they just get in more trouble with the law. You know, I mean, that's just the oldest story in the book. And I'm not going that way. I'm getting towards the end of my probation, you know, and I'll be free to have. Marijuana. That's really the only difference is I can't have alcohol or marijuana. Well, I don't do alcohol, and I would do weed, but it stays in the body for 30 days, so I would fail the tests. I don't have any. I wouldn't feel guilty for having some gummies or smoking a joint or something.
1: But it could cost you everything that you all the gains that you've made.
0: Well, it doesn't benefit me enough to risk it anyway. You know what I mean? I mean, it's nice, it's relaxing, but it's a luxury. It's like saying you can't have filet mignon, okay? I rarely had something like that. So, you know, it's a luxury item. Or saying I can't have Dom Perignon. I could never afford Dom Perignon, so it doesn't matter, you know? So it's all right. And besides, I'm going through a period of trying different antidepressants, and I don't want other drugs to. I need to you know, log what's happening and how I'm feeling when I try this new antidepressant.
1: Is that stabilizing? Is that getting into like a groove that you can live with?
0: You know what? Yes, one is working. It's not doing much, but at least it has no side effects, which is called Celexa. And it's very mild, you know, it doesn't have any side effects that I can see, but it's also very weak. So I have a lot of relapses where I'll become depressed. So they'll try Wellbutrin for a while, but that has bad side effects. So I'll try Zoloft for a while. I've been on Prozac. I've tried the whole spectrum of, and we always go back to Celexa, because that one doesn't have any side effects.
1: I've had a lot of friends who've taken the antidepressant drugs, and some of them seem to work. Some of them make you so buzzy and active, and your mind races and races, and you can't live, and it takes a long time for it to wear off. And some of them are like, they seem to work, but it makes everything taste like metal.
0: Yes. I have that copper taste in my mouth from a Zoloft. Apparently that's not unusual. It's very unpleasant. I've tried all these different kinds. And look, when it comes to the human brain, look, as far as other body parts, they're like tinker toys compared to the brain. We've started to master hearts and livers and kidneys, and you know, kidneys used to be a death sentence if you had anything wrong with your kidneys, and now it's almost an outpatient situation with kidneys. But with the brain, if you think about our knowledge of the brain, there's a giant ocean of knowledge, and we're still wading in up to our ankles. That's my analogy, is that we're just beginning to understand the brain. I don't know if it can be completely understood, but I'm sure that 100 years from now, they'll have better cures.
1: Some brain scientist who was really smart said if the brain were simple enough for us to understand it, we would be too simple to understand it.
0: Yeah, it's beyond complicated. And, you know, if you read a book like The Clockwork Orange, it's a great book about the bumbling nature of people trying to use drugs and operations and other things.
1: And the Ludovico technique, which it stuck in my mind.
0: Yeah, and what do they call it? Modification and what do you call it when they, practically brainwash the people, you know? That's what happens. And it's all about, you know, people bumbling with the human brain and with human behavior.
1: And the lobotomy doctor with the ice pick.
0: That's right. That's right, yeah. That really happened to the actress Frances Farmer. She was having a lot of sex, and at that time, you know, she was a movie star.
1: It was messing up the studio decided they didn't like that.
0: Yeah, that's what it was. It was the church. Her mother was religious, and it was just another case of religion just screwing with people's mind. We'd rather have her be a zombie that doesn't want to have natural doesn't have natural urges for sex than a normal person that wants to have sex.
1: Somebody wrote a book about getting a lobotomy. My Lobotomy is the title of a real book written by a grown-up who, when he was a young man, was just a little bit unruly. And so they took him into that doctor who said, yeah, we'll fix him right up. And he stuck an ice pick into his brain through his eye socket and screwed it around in there a little bit.
0: Squirreled it around, yeah. And, it's just...
1: That's the nightmare.
0: Here's an interesting story. I heard this on public radio many years ago, about 10 years ago. And the story was about a man that was having to move from Wisconsin to Minnesota because Wisconsin was no longer paying your insurance or whatever you had. They were no longer paying for shock therapy. And this guy found shock therapy so beneficial, which many people do, that he had to move to another state where his insurance would cover his shock therapy because it was absolutely, that's why I say let's not lump shock therapy and lobotomies in together. I can't say anything in defense of lobotomies. But this was an interesting story that made me look into it, and I read a book about it because they recommended it on public radio. And I found it and read it and was fascinated by how, it done on a voluntary basis where the person has complete control over when they get it, it can be very beneficial. But forcing it to people, like in One Flew Over the Cuckoo's Nest, is not accessible. You can't make people take shock therapy, but you can request it. And some people find it, especially for neurosis and certain kinds of psychosis. And I'm trying to think of the other term. They used to call this multiple personality, but it's the schizophrenia. For a long time, schizophrenia, people thought it was multiple personalities. But schizophrenia is many different things. They're just very extreme. And like 1% of that is, it's very, very rare that somebody actually has multiple personalities.
1: Maybe they're just fucked up and things are switching on and off in different parts of their brain, imitate some kind of different personality, and they get stuck in a groove.
0: It might not be the three faces of Eve or Sybil kind of thing, or what's the latest movie says, Split, with, I'm trying to think of the Scotch.
1: Or the episode about Sophie and Lie to Me. There was a character.
0: Right. And so it's extremely rare. It's so rare that there are still high-ranking psychologists that don't believe it exists at all.
1: I think a good thing that they could do to improve people's well-being and mind, I think there are all kinds of things that all my life I've put down the keys and forgot where I put them. But lately, more and more of the time, I'm working on something and I put a tool down and I had just had it in my hand. But where is it? Where could I have put it? I'm sitting in a chair. Where could it be? That kind of thing.
0: Yeah,
1: I think it should be easy by this point, I think, to insert something into your brain that just watches where things are. And so when you don't remember where something is, you can just say out loud. I mean, you wouldn't even have to put it in the brain. You just put it in the glasses. Say, where did I put the screwdriver? And the glasses would put a caption on and it would say, look down and to the right.
0: What I see is more mechanical, and that is every object will have a little thing that you can stick on it. And then you'll be able to look on your phone, and your phone will, you know, well, you put it on your keys, you put it on your wallet, you put it on your phone.
1: But don't you think it would make more sense to have an artificial intelligence always watching from your point of view? And then it would just know where you put the thing or what you wanted to do or what the guy's name is.
0: Kind of like little a HAL, which would be on your wall in your apartment and also on your phone, so that when you leave or whatever device people will be using in the future. I think it won't always be a phone. It's just a convenient way to do it now. But, you know, your phone isn't just a phone anymore anyway. The term almost as it's like calling a computer, it doesn't just compute, you know? I mean, there are machines that could commute 80 years ago.
1: I'm sitting in a room with more than a dozen computers in it right now. And it, you know, 50 years ago, that would have been insane, but I've got a computer to my right. I'm looking at a computer. I'm holding a full service computer and movie studio and recording studio and writing project and telephone in my hand. And that's, and the next thing I think is going to be a pair of glasses that does everything at once and can show you movies right inside the glasses. And you don't even have to look at a monitor. You don't have to build a machine that's 3 feet wide and have it on the table because it's in everybody's glasses. And then they'll move into contact lenses.
0: There's a line in the movie Apollo 13, which is a movie I watch like once a month. I just really like that movie.
1: Competence porn.
0: I just think it's beautifully made. I think the acting is great. The script is great. And there's a great scene where Tom Hanks is giving a bunch of tourists, or I guess they're business people, right? Somebody is getting a tour of the of NASA, right? They're taking the NASA tour, and they're walking across four rooms that are filled with computers that they're using for the space missions. And he said, believe it or not, we believe that we can build a computer that will fit inside a single room. And in 1995, when that movie came out, there was already more information in your home computer than there ever was in all of those UNIVAC, you know, that were using vacuum tubes and cards. There would be, you know, now we're thinking there's more than that on my phone. I mean, so much more.
1: I'm still using my video camera that from, you know, 10 or 20 years ago to record plays.
0: Yeah. Yeah. I understand that. I used my video camera as long as I possibly could.
1: When was the last video job that you did for money?
0: One I did in my career was in 2010, and then I've shot a couple, like two weddings since then, but they were very specific things where they said, hey, I said, I don't do it anymore, I don't have the equipment, and they said, if we get you the equipment, would you do it, and I did it, but, and those were very, and they paid me a lot of money, and I needed it. One in Arkansas, and one in Los Angeles. Hmm. But I really quit around 2010 because by then I was very, very sick and I was about 110 pounds and I needed to be in a wheelchair.
1: So when was the liver transplant?
0: I'm sorry?
1: The liver transplant, when was that?
0: That was 2012. But around 2010 is when I started to get very, very sick and lost a lot of weight. And they had to drain a lot of infected fluid out of me. And they so much of my weight turned out to be this infected water that, you know, I lost. They took about 40 pounds out of me an infected fluid that was just in my abdomen and my around my lungs and around the sac around my heart. We're talking about a fluid that's turned black.
1: So the last time that I talked to you on the phone when I was at KMFB was like 2008 or 2009, and then you came back from the dead in 2013?
0: Yeah, that's right. That's right. And I was, yes. Like I say, they had taken all this fluid out of me, which left me very, very thin. I was not eating a lot, but I had been drinking a lot. I was getting all my carbohydrates from and my sugars from alcohol not eating very often because, of course, I was queasy a lot of the time. And, I would wake up and start drinking right away because I would be very depressed and very hungover. So I would hit that hair of the dog that bit you thing. I took that very seriously, and it's complete insanity. You know, it's just absolutely insane. I was drinking two bottles of bourbon a day, and people would say, "How can you do that?" And I would say, "You got to start early." You know, not about being drunk, not about being sober. It's about having two drinks in you at any given time for an 18-hour period. You know, that's just the insane. Insane lifestyle. I didn't have dreams. I wouldn't go to sleep. I'd pass out. And so it would just be a black void. And then I would wake up very, very depressed, which is why I was drinking in the first place. And it was just madness. It was complete and utter insanity. And one of the good things about an AA meeting is you're able to go somewhere and tell stories and people go, "Oh yeah, me too." You know, and have people around you that say, "You know, there's nothing new under the sun." That's one of my favorite expressions, because whatever sin you've committed, whatever mistake you've made, whatever terrible thing you've done, 100 million people have done it before you. You may have put some extra detail into it, but there's nothing you can do. Even the Bible talks about one of Noah's son being an alcoholic. And there's, you know, talk of people that are what were called wine bibbers. It just meant heavy, heavy drinkers. And
1: didn't we talk one time about a new drug that they were going to try on you that they just discovered that some of these drugs that people take to not eat so much also makes them want alcohol less? Was there something about that?
0: Yes, I've heard that about Ozempic, and I'm on Ozempic now. I have lost weight, but that's not why I'm taking it. I'm taking it to help with my type 2 diabetes. I have to take the only pill they gave me as far as drinking was this. I don't remember what it was called. It was a little black pill. And you know what it did? It just knocked me out. But that worked. You know, rather than drinking, I would take one of these pills, you know, and it was like drinking two bottles of NyQuil. I mean, you just go bam, right down. But it worked, you know, but it wasn't doing anything to stop my cravings. It just helped me knock myself out until I could get to the next day. I was just trying to get, you know, with drinking, I was just trying to get to the next day, you know, and it's the same thing with sobriety. You know, they say one day at a time, it's a cliche, but it's true. You just got to fight every day. There's never a day goes by that I don't literally forget and think, I should have a drink. You know, but luckily I don't have any around. And, you know, so I do, I have broken down a few times, like once a month, I think, over the last 2 years, in which I've had some wine. I've made a rule never to drink hard alcohol again. I never cared for beer. And so I will break down and get some wine once in a while, but very rarely. And only when I have a panic attack while the liquor store is open. If I have a panic attack between 11 and, you know, 8 in the morning, there's nothing I can do about it. I mean, as far as drinking. And I always feel bad afterwards. I never feel like, oh, boy, I'm glad I had that because it got me through the night. I just think, I'm never going to get that chip. You know, I really would. I had a 250-day chip at one point. And that's as far as I could make it without, you know, and I haven't been drunk in, you know, like 12 years. I haven't been drunk since a liver transplant. So I haven't been drunk since 2009, I think, because I was still drinking, but never to great excess.
1: All right. I'm looking up and saying KNYOLP Fort Bragg. It's about 2:30. I'm thinking maybe we could continue this conversation next week if you want to. I'll be in the same place.
0: I'm glad I was able to read a new piece of work.
1: Do you have another? Do you have another thing that you'd like to read tonight before we say goodnight?
0: No, I'm just gonna wait. I have something that I'm working on, and maybe, you know, calling your show next week will light the fire under me that I need. You know, I have trouble leaving my apartment. I become a recluse, and I got to get out of that. And also limited writing, but having like next Friday as a deadline absolutely helps me to finish something. So I would like to read something new to you and not just read old material. Since there are many stories I've read on your show, you know, two or three times, because they were, as I call them, classics. But I'd like to come up with something, you know, I want to come up with something new. I know that that will help me.
1: Okay, Alex, take care of yourself, and I hope you get to see your friends. And the reading sounds really good, and call me next week at some point in the night. If you can listen for a little bit before you call to make sure I'm not in the middle of something long, but I don't really care. If you want to call me. You have my number. It's the same number.
0: When I listen to it on the radio, it doesn't link up with what you're doing.
1: It's about 30 seconds behind on the web.
0: Only 30 seconds. Well, then I can do it. Then I will. I didn't listen tonight because I thought, well, I think it's like several minutes.
1: It doesn't matter. It doesn't hurt my feelings. I don't mind. One time a guy called and I stopped reading somebody's story and didn't get back to it for half an hour. And the guy was really mad and he never sent me any stories again. I know you're not going to do that. If I have a problem, I'll just say something.
0: If you're in the beginning of a story that's going to go on for, you know, 10 pages, then if I call, just say, could you call me back in like half an hour? That would be fine.
1: That'll work. Take care of yourself, Alex. And if you get, I'm trying to think of something to say goodbye and sound clever. And it's not coming because I'm sleepy, because I always get sleepy after I've been talking on the phone for a while. It's just how I am. I'm glad you called, and I'll talk to you next week. Take care of yourself.
0: Then just say, whenever we're at the end of a conversation, say you don't have to go home.
1: But you can't stay here.
0: That's what they say at bars at about 2 in the morning. They'll say, you don't have to go home, but you can't stay here. So good enough. Well, I love you, buddy, and I'll talk to you next week.
1: Okay. Goodbye, Alex.
0: Bye-bye.
2: Dogs were barking. Guests were barking.

Gogol Bordello. Hard to beat. Kent Wallace wrote a new book called Bottom of the Fifth, and I'm up to the chapter Bottom of the Fifth here, Kent Wallace wrote. I hadn't played much poker, nothing serious, but when I did, I won. So that was something. But when I woke up at 2 p.m., having returned from Hillbillies to the Eldo at 5:30 a.m., I was feeling fresh and in the mood for money-making. I went down to the casino and signed up for a no-limit Texas Hold'em game that was starting at 4 p.m. This gave me the opportunity to stuff my face. I needed nourishment. Despite the 8 hours of downtime, I was still somewhat jittery. Too much alcohol, and no food will do that, even to the well-rested. I meandered into Millie's and ordered a mimosa to shave the phrase, chicken fried steak, biscuits and eggs with a short stack on the side. I was going all American. I was aiming for a serious carb fix. I hadn't eaten this type of breakfast since arriving from Vietnam. I mean, breakfasts in Vietnam are awesome. Bun bo hui, sup luang, but those are quite frankly soups. They satisfy your hunger and leave you feeling nourished and energetic. But I was seeking that long-awaited depth charge. Man, I scarfed. I had extra butter on my hotcakes with boysenberry syrup. I figured I ought to walk it off, and so after breakfast, I hoofed along Virginia Street, past the Silver Legacy and Circus Circus, and went under the iconic Biggest Little City in the World sign. There were boutiques and pubs and casinos, of course, quite a lot of foot traffic. I always said that Reno was Vegas with a view, not nearly as ostentatious or glitzy glam, but bone marrow real. It didn't feel fake. However, it was still a neon mirage, a town that lulls you and your wallet with a wink and a wave. But it had roots. Look, Vegas became Vegas, or it started to evolve into what it is today, in 1946. Well, Reno was vice-oriented way back in 1868. The Comstock Lode helped that along. And with San Francisco already a big-time town, not so far away, well, what could you expect? Heck, Mark Twain moved to Virginia City to further his writing ambitions in 1861, and that's just a few miles away from Reno. Bottom line, the place has been a hotbed of hell-raising for over 160 years. I got back to the Eldo with little time to spare. I bought chips, hit the poker room, took my seat, met my competition, and proceeded to bust out every single one of those bastards, and two chicks, too. The best part was they kept buying more chips. Their consensus was, the lucky fuck can't stay in the hot seat forever, and so they continued playing. All you need in this life is ignorance and confidence, and then success is sure, I said facetiously after winning yet another hand. My stack grew so large that I began tipping black chips to anyone in a uniform. Once I was up 20 grand, and it wasn't even that late, like 1 a.m., I broke the hearts, but mercifully not the banks, of the three remaining players. No one else dared sit down. I called it quits, not because I felt sorry for them, poor suckers, but because Van Ann had been calling me since 11 p.m., and I had to ignore, even cancel her calls. I left the table with a nod and bow to my opponents and a fistful of chips for the dealer, who could barely contain his professional composure. I strutted to the cage, cashed out, fanned my wad, split it, and then bundled both piles before shoving them deep into my pockets. I went back to my room, stuck most of it in the safe, and then I called Van Ann. I started right in with an apology and explanation. I'm sorry I didn't respond to your calls, but I was in the middle of a poker game. I won big, by the way. Now I'm back in my room. There was a pause, but not an uncomfortable one. At least I didn't take it that way. Then her voice arrived on the scene. I didn't mean to bother you, Mark. I'm happy for your winnings. Are you enjoying yourself? Now, that was a bit of a loaded question, and I'll tell you why. Can you miss somebody and still be enjoying yourself? I mean, that's almost philosophical, and to come out and say, I'm having a blast, but I sure miss you, can sound like a wish-you-were-here jab, difficult not to sound sarcastic or full of shit, so I spoke cautiously. Van Ann, I miss you and the kids so much. It's been enjoyable reliving the past with my old pals and such, but I'm missing my new life, my new friends, and the adventures of the present. My reasons for coming in the first place weren't for fun. It was mercenary, business, a money-making endeavor. I'm lucky enough to enjoy what I do, so there is that. I paused. I could have stopped. It was a damn strong soliloquy. That was a damn strong soliloquy, but I forged ahead, trying to turn a sure double into a triple. I think I'm about ready to come home.
Well, we all miss you, a lot, she responded, and that's where we left that portion of the conversation. She was the one to change the subject. Koufax has asked me to order them some shirts, team shirts, I guess you'd call them jerseys, right? Yeah, jerseys would give them a sense of identity, of team. It's not a terrible idea. But don't go spending your money, Van Ann. That can wait until I get back. We can all discuss it. A team name, colors. We should get matching ball caps, too. Just do me a favor. Don't do anything. We'll handle it when I return. Tell that to Koufax and ask him to concentrate on his curve and let me deal with the wardrobe issues, okay? All he does is work on his curve. That and talk about the dancing girl. She laughed. I did, too. All right. I got us back on track. I need to get some shut-eye. It's late here. I'm going to figure out my return itinerary tomorrow, and I'll let you know. Does that sound okay? Yes, Mark, I look forward to seeing you. Then it got silently awkward again, and I decided to squeeze in a last hurrah. I miss your lips, Van Ann. Good night. And with that, I cut the call. I slept late again. Not afternoon late, but into mid-morning, so I felt great. I went back to Millie's, thinking a Joe's omelet sounds pretty appealing. It's a variation of a Joe's special, which was made famous in San Francisco. Basically, scrambled eggs with spinach and ground beef. The legend was that it was created at New Joe's in North Beach back in the 1920s or 30s. The El Dorado's version was spruced up a bit. For starters, the eggs weren't scrambled, but served as an omelet. And besides the beef and spinach, they added mushrooms and garlic and cheddar cheese. So that's what was on my mind. I'd picked up a copy of the Reno Gazette Journal in the sundry shop in the lobby and was scoping out a booth where I could comfortably spread my paper while I ate. And that's when I spotted Glenn Caramella, owner or one of them, of the resort. We'd known each other for years. His father, who built the resort, and Glenn were both avid sports fans who often supported UNR sports teams. Glenn had actually played a few seasons as a quarterback in the NFL, which had earned him a kind of hero status in town. I hadn't known Glenn the athlete. We met because I'd made lots of money at his poker tables. As I approached, he looked up from his breakfast, smiled, and stuck out a hand. "Mark the Shark," he said. "Join me." His invitation came with a sweeping gesture of his hand. "I heard you cleaned up yesterday in the poker room." He was happy for me, because poker, unlike other table games, doesn't involve the house's money. They get a cut of the action. They can't lose. I smiled. "I busted out of the WSOF, came up here, and cleaned up." He smiled. A waitress appeared. "What'll it be?" Glenn asked. "Joe's," I responded without hesitation. "I can have them scramble it if you'd like. I know you're one of those San Francisco purists." "Not necessary," I demurred. "When in Rome." So Glenn and I small-talked, and I brought him up to speed on my travels and current status in Vietnam. Vietnam sort of intrigued him. "You know, I just missed that war. Lucky me, huh? I was born in 1955, and the war was winding down as I reached draft age. What's it like? Do they hate us? Their economy's surely growing. I'll give them that. Glenn, they love America. They feel they beat us fair and square, and they're good sports despite the destruction and the casualties. In fact, they're about the most chill people I've ever come across. They treat me good." He took a stab at his huevos rancheros. He watched me while he chewed, but waited to swallow before responding. "No casinos, though. What do you do for a poker fix?" "The Philippines, mostly. Short flight. Plenty of foreigners, expats, and Asian wannabe Johnny Chans." I winked. He laughed. My breakfast arrived. More small talk ensued, and then the conversation somehow switched to baseball. Actually, it wasn't that random. Glenn was speaking about how Vegas was attracting professional sports teams. They have an NHL team, the Golden Knights, an NFL team, the Raiders, and in a year, an MLB team, the Athletics. He laughed about how Vegas had pilfered two teams, the Raiders and the A's, from Oakland, a Northern California city much closer to Reno than Vegas. "We can't compete with Vegas, and we've never tried," he said more proudly than morosely. "You know, Mark, I still can't believe you never made the bigs. I heard you had it, baby, all the tools." I smiled with modest resignation. "Well, I had most of them, Glenn, but hey, Jesus started as a carpenter, and he went on to make a name for himself." Glenn smiled benevolently. "You just never know, do you?" he mused. "I'm coaching a ball club," was the next thing that came out of my mouth. Glenn held his fork midair. Egg, black beans, cheese, and ranchero sauce slowly dripped back onto his plate. "In Vietnam? They play baseball?"
Not really. I sort of introduced it in my little rural town to some kids I'm familiar with. I know their folks, and the kids really like it. It's a hobby, nothing serious. That is awesome, Mark, seriously. I mean, what could be more American? And like Lefty O'Doul, he brought baseball to Japan. But you know that, Mr. San Francisco. That's really cool, though, Mark. Glenn's enthusiasm got my ego engaged. We practice in a field, not a field, more like a lot, with weeds that are shaved by goats. No shit, goats. I got them bats and gloves and some baseballs, rubberized facsimiles, but they love it. Every Saturday, there they are, ready to take their swings, catch flies and field grounders. It's pretty cool, Glenn. Plus, we meet at a pub, the only fucking pub in the entire town, so there's that. Glenn smiled, nodded, and cut into his tortilla. Now, the kid I call Koufax, I can never remember their real names, so I gave them nicknames. He's asking for uniforms. Well, jerseys. I like that spunk, and so I'll take the money I made from your generous poker room and buy a bunch. Why not? I laughed. Glenn didn't laugh. You need uniforms? He asked, wagging his fork-filled utensil in my direction. I laughed. You want to sponsor my team? I'm happy to accept a contribution. I goaded without any intent apart from busting balls. Glenn looked at me, but his thoughts were somewhere else. Back in 73, when my dad first opened the El Dorado, he was going to sponsor a local Little League team. He had the uniforms made. I remember because he asked me about design and material. I told him the old wool unis were out. Everyone was moving to polyester pullovers. He didn't mind the polyester, but he demanded a button-down. He had made a bunch of full uniforms, including caps. The jerseys read El Dorado in our old-style serif typeface, and the caps had ED embossed, an interlocking monogram. He paused and reflected. For some reason, the sponsorship thing never happened. Those fucking unis are still around here somewhere. The man was suddenly on a mission. He pushed the plate away, pulled out his cell phone, and started directing the action like a quarterback, like the quarterback he once was, barking out signals like Peyton Manning in Omaha Overdrive. I snuck in a few mouthfuls of my rapidly coagulating omelet. Glenn slipped his phone back into his pocket. You finished? He asked rhetorically. I laid my fork across my plate in an act of appeasement. He rose. I rose. He shoo-shooed my pocket-reaching motion, but it didn't stop me. I slipped a 50 from my wad and slapped it on the table. He marched with determined steps while I followed behind. No words were exchanged. We took a freight elevator down. Into the bowels, shark, he roared while pressing a button. I remained silent. The door opened into a basement warehouse. There were old slot machines and gaming tables, outdated televisions and outdated furniture, the whole megilla. We stood, I still, Glenn tapping his feet, and then somebody appeared with a hand truck loaded with a couple of ancient and faded cardboard boxes. I believe this is what you're looking for, Mr. Caramella, said the guy doing the pushing. Open them, please, Curtis. Curtis lifted one box and sat beside the other. He then took out a box cutter and ran it down the packing tape, lengthwise along the taped seam and then widthwise. He popped open the first box and stepped back, allowing Glenn the privilege of anticipated discovery. Lovely dickshot cunts. Button-up jerseys, as described, along with pants, stirrup socks, and caps. The fucking motherlode. I was on my knees like a kid on Christmas, digging through those boxes, a dozen complete uniforms of various sizes, including two for adults. Wow! The fucking colors were electric, fuchsia and amethyst, like the inside of the casino. The numbers on the back of the jerseys and the El Dorado script on the front were in black. The caps were also black, with the ED in fuchsia. Frankly, it was way over the top, particularly for little leaguers. They screamed neon. Glenn stood over me, smiling. They're yours, pal, but you got to pay the freight. My generosity has its limits. Is that a deal? I rose to my feet and hugged the guy. He seemed a little uncomfortable being hugged in front of one of his employees, but then he joined in the backslapping, turned to Curtis, and requested that he repackage the lot in something suitable for sending overseas. He further instructed Curtis to handle the shipping through the casino and to work with me regarding the address and payment. Curtis nodded, smiled, and assured me that he could complete everything within hours if that was my desire.
I tipped him a C-note, not discreetly, but rather right under his boss's nose. Glenn smiled. You've got Curtis spelled C-U-R-I-T-S in the middle of that paragraph. Kent. Okay, continue. You guys work it out, he offered. I got a casino here to operate. And then Glenn gave me a gaze and said, more sanguine than serious. Don't embarrass the El Dorado, Mark. We hugged one more time, and then Glenn sauntered off. Before leaving Curtis, I snagged one of the adult-sized unis, including a cab, gave him my phone number, and agreed to meet him whenever it was convenient. I was in no rush. I mean, I wasn't in a rush to ship the goods off, but I was eager to share the good news. Back in my room, I donned the duds, got the hat just right, sizing myself up in the full-length mirror provided beside the wardrobe, and then placed a video call to Van Ann. Van Ann joined the video call. Her look was priceless, bemused, quizzical, and eyebrow-raising. I smiled, keeping the phone at a distance that captured me from thighs to head. I beamed while turning slightly this way and that for effect. It's very lovely, she said with stuttering steps. Is it some kind of traditional or ceremonial wear? I mean, I recognize the hat. It's a baseball cap, correct? I laughed. Van Ann, it's an entire baseball uniform. Check this out. I lowered the camera to reveal the stirrup socks. It's head to toe, kid. There's enough for the entire team. There's even one for you. Our team is now officially outfitted. She offered a mechanical smile. What is El Dorado? She queried. It's Spanish. It means the gold. It's the casino I'm staying in. But where is the gold? Why are you all dressed up in pink and purple? Well, she had me there. I hadn't even thought of that. I paused momentarily. Well, there's no gold, but this is the color scheme of the casino. The signage, the furniture, the carpets, the lighting. Frankly, I don't know, Van Ann. I was beginning to resent the interrogation, but forget color for a moment here. We have official baseball uniforms for the entire team, and the both of us. What, are fuchsia and amethyst bad luck colors in Vietnam or something? Her expression softened. No, Mark, not at all. Pink and purple are very good. Love and loyalty, a fine mix. I guess I'm not used to seeing you, well, seeing you dressed so prettily. Perhaps she caught my facial twitch because she didn't pause but changed course quickly. I like it, she gushed. I really like it. It's so exciting. We have outfits, so Koufax will be elated. They'll all be overjoyed. You're such a good man, Mark. Do me a favor, Van Ann, don't mention it to Koufax or anyone else for that matter. I want it to be a surprise. Okay? She nodded and smiled. May I pose one more question? She asked with diffidence. I nodded. Is our team called El Dorado? Are we the gold? Benevolence infected my gaze, my smile, and my facial muscles. This girl, this filterless, fabulous femme. I wished at that moment I could transport her into my arms. I laughed. Van Ann, there are a couple of ways we can look at this. I've actually been mulling over exactly what you just asked. Let me explain. I breathed and sorted my thoughts. She had the cutest little look of anticipation on her face. We can do it one of two ways. Hold on, let me give you a little backstory, a little info to help you grasp where I'm going with this. She nodded. You see, when a team, let's say the San Francisco Giants, is playing at home, meaning in San Francisco, the script on their jerseys is Giants. But when they're on the road, when they're playing in their opponent's hometown, then it says San Francisco across their jerseys. So are we from El Dorado, or is that our nickname? Van Ann asked. I could have kissed her. Exactly. It's either one, Van Ann. But if you ask me, since El Dorado is our sponsor and it is a physical place, let's call these our visiting jerseys. That way we can come up with our moniker, our team's name. That would be more fun. We can let the kids decide. Let them choose. Take a poll and vote on it. Van Ann looked to be mulling it over. I see what you're saying, Mark, and I agree. After all, the shirts do say jerseys, I corrected her. The jerseys say El Dorado, not El Dorados. So it wouldn't work grammatically as a team nickname. It's like your San Francisco Giants. San Francisco is a proper noun referring to the city, while the Giants is a plural count noun referring to the team's nickname. Does that make sense? I mean, does that make sense from a syntax standpoint? I laughed. You're such a teacher, and you make a valid point. So let's turn it over to the team. Let them decide. Mark, that's another thing. I don't feel that's a good idea. There'll be too much fighting, back and forth bickering. The boys will want to be called Roblox or Manchester United or even Ronaldo. The girls, on the other hand, will insist on names related to K-pop,
such as K-Pops or Blinks. Now, I think that we ought to come up with the team's name ourselves. Believe me, they will be happy enough to have such glorious attire. So that settled it. Van Ann and I would choose our team's moniker, sans the committee. We went back and forth, agreeing that the name should represent our town, Kualo, or at the very least our province, Gayan. The issue was that both the town and the province lacked distinctive characteristics, other than, of course, the fact that Ho Chi Minh was born in Nam Dan, about 35 kilometers from Kualo. But being called the El Dorado Uncle Ho's, my idea, seemed a bit gratuitous. Van Ann brought up Pumat National Park and a few temples of renown, but nothing sounded right. We were stuck until Van Ann mentioned that Kualo was known for its seafood. And that's when I thought of the province's highly vaunted signature dish, soup luan. We both said eel at exactly the same time. That's the luan part, the core ingredient. And then we both said El Dorado eels at exactly the same time, and then we laughed. "I like it," I exclaimed. "There's a certain alliteration." Van Ann gazed at me through the phone with pride, clearly impressed by my knowledge of the literary device. "The El Dorado eels," she repeated, trying it on for size. She said it again, grooving it this time by prefacing it with, "From Kualo Beach, Vietnam, the El Dorado eels." I made a roaring crowd sound for effect, and that was it. The team was christened. 2 minutes to 3, KNYOLP, Fort Bragg. I read in the Anderson Valley Advertiser, where I always read Flynn Washburn's stories. I've been two or three times through the stories. This would be the second or third time, I'm going to say. I'm reading them in order. He spent most of his adult life behind bars or wherever, in halfway houses and on probation of one sort or another, but he always wrote to the Anderson Valley Advertiser wherever he was. And I think at November 29th, 2017, he was still in the prison in Southern California in the desert. I can't remember the name right now. But this story, Mirror, Mirror, is by Flynn Washburn, and it appeared in the Anderson Valley Advertiser November 29th, 2017. Flynn Washburn wrote, "I would like to get one thing straight before I get rolling, lest someone get the wrong impression, take me for one of those tiresome geezers who think somehow in the face of mountains of evidence to the contrary and beyond all semblance of reason that the travails, woes, and general ugliness of advanced or advancing age and its effect on them is interesting to the general populace or even just their readership. It's not even interesting to their immediate families, who collectively groan, slap their foreheads, and find something else to do once Pops starts in on the general unfairness and vindictive nature of senescence daring to get its claws into one such as him, who he naturally assumed was exempt from time's ravages by virtue of having a blog or a newspaper column. Like those smug first-time mothers-to-be having the world's first baby and pitying the rest of the world for not being privy to the secrets of the human continuum, writers, assuming themselves to be the first person ever to succumb to decay, love to compulsively catalog the various indignities they suffer and distrusting milestones they reach on the rocky road to death. Blah, blah, ear hair, bad knees, wrinkly face, substandard boners, receding gums, yada, yada. Got it. You're old and gross. Women don't find you attractive anymore. Congratulations. This is the payoff for a lifetime of being careful and eating right and exercising. Falling apart. Good one, right? Gotcha. I should qualify this by saying it's exclusively men who indulge in this kind of pathetic introspection. Women seem to grow old more gracefully, or at least more quietly, and thank you for that. Not to say that I won't be touching on some of the unpleasant aspects of aging, but it's incidental to the theme and not my primary focus. Yes, my knees hurt, and I despise youth with a passion I can barely contain and hardly describe, but I'll save that for my Curmudgeons Anonymous meetings. Some sage or wit or pundit or someone, I disremember the source and exact wording of the remark, or even the tone, compounded an aphorism to the effect that one's relationship to mirrors changes significantly on reaching middle age. I find this to be true for the most part. Myself, I never was one for lingering at my reflection, not since my teenage years, when my extravagantly feathered and swoopy hairstyle required constant maintenance and I could barely make it through a class without darting to the boys for some touch-up
I'd sit there cursing the unfair system that allowed the girls to freely employ a pocket mirror and perform major facial reconstruction, while if I so much as removed my giant purple comb from the hip pocket of my corduroy bells, it would be confiscated. Since then, though, I'm usually satisfied with a brief check to ascertain a general condition of sartorial coherence and overall absence of major blotches, wounds, or parasites. Lingering, I find, leads to an unhealthy obsession with perceived flaws, more particularly so as the ravages of age begin to assert themselves. It's not something I worry over much about, but as far as mirrors go, I look at them like I do cops and surgeons, acknowledging their necessity without wanting to become personally involved with them, except at the most superficial level. This is pretty easy in prison. They put up stainless steel rectangles above the sinks, where you'd usually find mirrors, though they have roughly the same reflectivity as oatmeal, and act primarily as an attractive surface upon which the magnets backing the small personal mirrors available at the commissary can find purchase. These ones are plastic and become easily scratched, so it's easy to pick up used ones for free as the younger, vainer convicts discard their old ones, which is perfect for this old one because I can perceive my general outlines well enough to shave without getting too intimately involved with the actual close-up topography of my phiz, which can be unsettling. It's like an extremely primitive analog face-smoothing app. However, I recently, in an effort to more effectively locate, target, and eradicate the rampant fuzz infesting my ears and nose, bought a shiny new mirror, and now pretend time is over unless I take it to another level entirely and convince myself I'm some kind of moon landscaper or something. I have a female friend in Fort Bragg who loves mirrors and will tell you so. "I love mirrors," she'll say, and why shouldn't she? If every time you looked in one you were rewarded with a glimpse of a face like that, you'd love them too. She is luminously beautiful, doe-eyed, olive-skinned, bow-lipped, and it is her primary stock in trade.

not what makes a situation worthy of my notice in column inches. The world is full of women who exploit, squander, and ultimately lose their beauty, rendering them effectively bereft of marketable assets. But this one happens also to be whip-smart, quick-witted, and possessed of a rare and fine sense of humor. Not surprisingly, these less reflective, intangible gifts, requiring their own mirror of similar qualities to be perceived, go largely unappreciated by her friends, family, suitors, and admirers. Her hotness is much discussed, but little attention is paid to her wit, charm, and conversational gifts. I am 100% certain that, given more favorable geographical and/or familial circumstances, she'd have developed into one of those spectacularly accomplished and dazzling women whom we mortals can only admire from afar. I find it puzzling that no concerned onlooker recognized this nascent jewel in her formative years and intervened. Of course, she did begin obeying the biological imperative at 15. So it was a small window, but still. I suppose the immediate gratification of exploiting her outweighed the ultimately more rewarding but deferred pleasure of mentoring and development. Observing the dead-end mugs to which she attaches herself and the utter indifference with which they regard her gifts, except, of course, in the most primal way, makes me sad. Knowing that this is a person who, given, granted, a lot of if-onlys, could have held her own anywhere in the world, is frustrating. Grasping the irony of bemoaning someone else's wasted potential during the waning days of my fourth prison term, priceless. Every burnt-out husk you see skulking through the shadows at night had their story interrupted and rewritten, had all their various possibilities dwindle gradually down to one, progressively severed all the connections attaching them to the universe of infinite potentiality until all that can happen to them is bad things. One imagines when hearing of war dead what those young people might have accomplished given the opportunity to not be blown up in a squabble over insert really good reason for slaughter innocent people. Sorry, insert real good reason to slaughter innocent people here. The children they might have borne, the friends and lovers they might have been and made, the things they might have created. One is staggered by imagining all the myriad possibility left smoldering, moldering in the sands and jungles and seas of distant battlegrounds. You can do the same for the tweakers and junkies and wet brains once you get past your disgust and judginess. We're not all beautiful babes who could have been movie stars or fashion designers, but most of us probably could have contributed something worthwhile to the general well-being of humankind, given a different path. Our war may be only with ourselves, but the human toll is equally devastating and consequential. I imagine that the real indicator of comfortability with one's reflection is how one feels about oneself. My own reticence to linger at the looking glass says more about my dislike of myself as a person than an unwillingness to confront the realities of age. I think all I and the world would, could, or should expect from me to be able to fearlessly inspect my mug is the confidence that I'm being the best X-year-old I can be. A little music, and then another piece from McSweeney's, and then other things coming after that, so don't go away.

0: Abby Anderson. That's rather salacious, isn't it? 16 minutes after 3 a.k. in YOLP, Fort Bragg. McSweeney's.net is the source of this. It's by Talia Argondezzi. Isn't that a nice name? It's titled, You Impale One Guy, and Suddenly You're Vlad the Impaler. Talia Argondezzi wrote, There's so much more to me than impaling. I paint watercolors, I run half marathons, I'm a father many times over, all across the Wallachian countryside. In fact, it's statistically likely I'm a hashtag girl dad, and so obviously I'm also a feminist. Although I contain these multitudes, everyone assumes that a leader known as Vlad the Impaler is the epitome of vicious cruelty. But what's the real violence? When I capture a guy from a Saxon village and bring him back to Wallachia and impale him in the public square? Or when you subsequently bully me with the hurtful nickname Vlad the Impaler? At least my impaled enemy, whose name incidentally was also Vlad, most 15th century Eastern European men are named Vlad, I had the mercy of a stake through his viscera to put him out of his misery. Meanwhile, I survive, tortured for the rest of my days with this Vlad the Impaler epithet. It depresses me so deeply, I ought to be called Vlad the Sad. I've impaled, sure, but it seems a stretch to label me an impaler. I mean, yes, when I said I only impaled that one guy, I was lying. I've impaled hundreds of political enemies, Saxon villagers, messengers from the Sultan whose job was merely to negotiate a truce. But by the numerical logic that led you to call me Vlad the Impaler, you should instead call me Vlad the Liar. I impale a lot, but I lie about impaling way more. Furthermore, the ruthless plundering that preceded the impalements affected far more villagers than the impalements themselves. So how about some truth in reporting? Call me Vlad the Plunderer. Impaling is hardly the greatest modern threat to civilization, ever since the printing press was invented a couple months ago. Sensationalist journalism has become far more responsible for rending the fabric of the social contract. We've all heard the clichés about the news. If it bleeds, it leads. Tales that impale never fail. Speared spines make headlines. But what about the detailed stories beneath the doom scrolling? That's what I call it when that guy comes around with a big scroll of bad news. How about a deeper dive into the motivations behind my impaling? It might not sell as many broadsides, but a more nuanced nickname would be Vlad, the maintainer of a precarious resistance to an Ottoman takeover via the perceived threat of impalement. No one's willing to call me Vlad the Foodie, but I love fine dining, and I cook daily, not counting plunder days. At the end of a long, sad Vlad day trying to shake my unwarranted reputation, I find making shish kebabs very therapeutic. How about Vlad the Knitter? Just imagine how sweet and unintimidating I look with a sharp stick in each hand. Or Vlad the Avid Gardener. I love the feeling of plunging a pointy stake deep into the earth. For my bean vines to cling to, sheesh, everything comes back to impaling with you. It's a real fixation. I should call you Vlad the Impaler. You're obsessed with impaling. You've driven a stake through my feelings. And given our era and region, I can safely assume your name is Vlad. In short, Vlad, I demand you quit it with this reductive, frankly impolite Vlad the Impaler title. And if the mean nickname doesn't come to a swift end, I think you know. I've got a knitting needle just long enough to put a swift end to you. That reminded me of this. An American tourist wanders into a little pub in the Scottish Highlands and sits beside an old man nursing a pint. After a long silence, the old man points out the window. You see that stone bridge across the burn? I built that bridge with my own two hands. Cut every stone, set every stone. It'll stand another 100 years. But do they call me Angus the Bridge Builder? He takes a drink and says, no. He points in another direction. You see that church up on the hill? I built it too. Hewed every beam, laid every stone. But do they call me Angus the Church Builder? Another drink and no. He gestures around the room. And this very pub. I built it up from the ground. Every joist, every floorboard. But do they call me Angus the Pub Builder? He sighs. No. He leans in close to the tourist. But you fuck one goat. And of course, you've heard this one about 40 times. A young boy approaches the old chief of an Indian village and asks, "Grandfather, how do people get their names?" The chief smiles. "It is simple. If a child is born while the deer are running, he may be called Running Deer. If he is born during a great storm, he may be called Thundercloud. If he is born as the sun rises, he may be called Morning Sun." The chief strokes his chin thoughtfully and says, "But why do you ask two dogs fucking?" I have a couple of stories to read to you from overheardinnewyork.com. This one was overheard at 145th and St. Nicholas. A black woman on a cell phone says, "Listen, nigga, I want my money. And don't just be giving it to me in drips and drabs. I want a lump sum, motherfucker. A lump sum." And this was overheard. That was fun to say. Lump. Overheard by Megan at 14th and B. Two teenagers are watching Jeopardy through a store glass window. Jeopardy. Teen boy number one says, "I can read lips. That guy just said he likes to suck cock." And the second teenage boy says, "You mean, what is I like to suck cock?" Because it's Jeopardy. You know, it's a, you kids don't know. But they apparently do, so, you know, I don't listen to me. I have this story from Quora.com. A lost dog strays into a jungle. A lion sees it from a distance and thinks, "This guy looks edible. I've never seen one of those before." The lion starts rushing toward the dog with menace. The dog notices and panics, but then spots some bones nearby and gets an idea. He says loudly, "That was some good lion meat." The lion abruptly stops, thinking, "Whoa, this guy seems tougher than he looks. I better get out of here while I can." Up in a tree, though, a monkey has witnessed everything, realizes he can benefit by telling the lion and getting something in return. The monkey tells the lion what really happened, and the lion says, "Get on my back. We'll go get him together." And then they start rushing back to the dog. The dog sees them coming, panics again, but then shouts, "Where the hell is that monkey? I sent him for another lion an hour ago." A man goes home falling down drunk. His wife asked him where he has been, and he replied, "At the Golden Bar." She's questioned him, "The Golden Bar? I've never heard of that place." He tells her it's a new place in town. Everything was golden. The doors were golden, the stools were golden, bar was golden, beer was golden, even the urinals were golden. She didn't believe him and looked up the number and called them. She asked the bartender if the doors were golden. He said, yes. She asked him if the stools are golden. He said, yes. She asked the bartender if the door was golden. He said, yes. But she then asked if the beer was golden. Yeah, yeah, it is. Then she asked the bartender if the urinals were golden. The bartender covered the phone and called out to a member of the band, "Hey, I think I found the guy that pissed in your saxophone." My granddad told me he saw the Titanic. From the outset, he warned all the people that the ship would sink, but nobody listened to him. He knew he was right. He didn't give up. He warned them again and again until eventually they kicked him out of the cinema. Alex Bosworth wrote, "I was at the pharmacy the other day, and at the counter was this huge dispenser of hand sanitizer. I almost used some, but then I thought, I'm not touching that thing. Sick people had their hands all over it." Edward LeClaire wrote, "I had to use a gas station bathroom while I was driving to Tucson, and as I was finishing, I dropped 3/4 in the toilet bowl. Disgustedly, I took a $20 bill from my pocket and crumpled it and then dropped it into the bowl, because there's no way I put my hand in that toilet for just 75 cents. And I remember reading the story of Anatoly Bugarsky, the nuclear physicist and worker, actually, at a particle accelerator. This has the story in small, so that you can grasp it all at once. It really is interesting. The question is, what would happen if a person was inside a particle accelerator while it was running? sepia glyphs, which I think is an AI just generating answers on the fly to fill up Quora.com, which is fine with me because they're all good answers. Sepia glyphs answered. In 1978, a Soviet physicist accidentally leaned his head into a running particle accelerator. A proton beam shot straight through his brain, delivering hundreds of times the lethal radiation dose. Anatoly Bugorsky was inspecting a piece of malfunctioning equipment inside the U-70 synchrotron in Protvino, the largest particle accelerator in the Soviet Union at the time. A safety mechanism had failed, and believing the machine was turned off, he leaned directly into the 76 giga electron volt beam's trajectory, an incredibly concentrated beam of protons moving near the speed of light, entered the back of his head and exited near his nose. He later reported seeing a flash brighter than 1,000 suns, yet remarkably he felt no physical pain. The beam delivered an estimated 200,000 to 300,000 rads of radiation, compared to the 500 rads that typically prove fatal. Doctors transferred him to a clinic in Moscow, fully expecting him to die within days, hoping to study his unprecedented passing. Bugorsky survived because the particle beam functioned like a microscopic laser. Unlike a nuclear explosion or a reactor meltdown, which scatters broad radiation that shuts down bone marrow and internal organs, the proton beam carved a tiny cauterized path straight through his brain tissue in a pulse. It narrowly missed autonomic centers like the brain stem, as well as major blood vessels that would have caused fatal hemorrhaging. In the immediate aftermath, the left side of his face swelled dramatically, and the skin peeled away around the entry and exit wounds. Over the long term, he lost hearing in his left ear and developed occasional seizures. The left half of his face also became entirely paralyzed. This paralysis created an unexpected physical artifact. Decades later, the left side of his face appeared perfectly preserved and free of wrinkles, while the right side aged naturally. His cognitive abilities remained completely intact. He went on to finish his PhD, he raised a family, and continued working as a physicist at the very same accelerator facility. Anatoly Bugorsky, look him up and read the rest of the story. There's a lot more to it, but that's mainly how it goes. Poof, it went, and all he experienced was a flash of light. Because I guess there was no sound of the machine operating. Huh. Abergavenny man reunites magician with his monster. Tim Butters, reporting for the Abergavenny Chronicle, wrote this, and it appeared in the Abergavenny Chronicle, whose website is abergavennychronicle.com, spelled just the way it sounds. It's a fine little publication for a real place, Abergavenny, Wales. Tim Butters wrote, "From Romeo and Juliet to Kim and Kanye, great love stories rarely end well. You could say it was written in the stars or call it a simple twist of fate, but romance and tragedy often go hand in hand. Just ask Jay Gatsby or Mark Antony. However, Abergavenny man Johnny Turnip claims he has busted the mold, shaking the stereotype, lifting the curse, and bucked the trend when it comes to epic tales of doomed love. Basically, when I reunited the ghost of Aleister Crowley with his lost lizard love, I righted a huge wrong. It was great to see the magician and his monster together again. Those two were proper in love and should never have been separated," explained semi-professional time traveler Johnny Turnip. The accidental Time Lord told the Chronicle that after summoning the spirit of the dead magician, once dubbed the wickedest man alive by the tabloids, he was surprised to find Crowley was quite amicable and reasonable. "We were a bit nervous during the occult ceremony in the tower at Talibont Reservoir," explained Turnip. "I was expecting the great beast 666 himself to turn up, so the fact that he didn't suddenly manifest in front of us with horns and red eyes and speaking in a guttural snarl was, in a sense, a bit disappointing. Instead, we got a fat, bald, and softly spoken man in a black dressing gown. He didn't appear like a decent spirit should either. Reality didn't distort, cats didn't hiss, and Big Tony's eyeballs didn't disappear into the back of his head. He just walked through the door of the tower and introduced himself by saying, "You can call me Al." Turnip explained that after a long and pleasant conversation where Crowley had hinted he wasn't so much dead but simultaneously existing in other realities, Turnip revealed all he knew about Crowley's imprisoned wife Thelma and child Little Will. When it dawned on him that they had been imprisoned in a watery solitude all the years by Ronnie Darker, Crowley went off on one a bit. He started ranting about third-rate acolytes and how he would see to it that Darker burned with the heat of a thousand suns. You wouldn't think someone who had been dead for nearly a century could get that animated, but boy was he mad. He started pacing furiously, frothing at the mouth like a wild dog, and then to our disbelief got on all fours and began howling with rage. It was quite something. After he'd calmed down somewhat, I took the liberty of patting him on the head and trying to soothe him by saying reassuringly, "There, there, it's all in the past now. Breathe and let it all go. Today is the first day in the rest of your life." "He's dead," said Puerto Rico Paul scathingly. "How's that supposed to work?" "Don't be so pedantic, Paul," I snapped. "Life and death, it's two sides of the same coin. Even the dead need a fresh start from time to time." "Isn't dying a bit of a dead end?" snapped Paul, who was getting his cocky head on. "Unbelievable," I said. "The spirit of the most famous notorious magician of the 20th century stands before you, and yet still you doubt. Still you refuse to believe and insist on clinging stubbornly to your conditioning and left-brain way of thinking." "Easy, JT," he said. "I was just winding you up. I'm just finding it hard to see how the dead can benefit from the sort of Chinese fortune cookie wisdom you'd find on Facebook." "Enough!" bellowed Crowley. "We must conquer life by living it to the full, and then we can go to meet death with a certain prestige. Having said that, I am struggling how three such as you managed to summon one such as I. Nevertheless, I thank you for finding Thelma and the boy. Now, stand aside and watch a master at work." Turnip told the Chronicle that no sooner had he spoken than Crowley spread his arms wide, held his head back, and started reciting something in Latin, but which could have just as easily been absolute gibberish. "Whatever it was pretty awesome," explained Turnip. "The boarded-up windows, bricks, and roof of the water tower thing we were in just sort of blew off until we were just left suspended on the floor with a magic circle drawn on it. The floor we were on then flew to the center of the reservoir and came to a stop, and that's when Crowley began to levitate, and forks of lightning began to strike him and sort of use him as a conductor rod. He reminded me a bit of Emperor Palpatine in Star Wars, but a fat version. Nevertheless, it was great to see a real maestro at work," Turnip added, as he rode the lightning with his head thrown back and kept talking in tongues. His outstretched hands began to coax the water of the reservoir towards him, and amazingly, enough drops of water began to pull away from the main body and began to form an intricate and winding staircase that led to the bottom of the floor we were floating on. As me and the boys looked on in disbelief, a graceful figure in a simple dress began to appear from the water and ascend the staircase. She would have been a real beauty if she didn't have the head of a toad, but I had to admit she was a pretty good-looking toad. I knew then it was Crowley's long-lost love, Thelma, and as she reached the top of the staircase and Crowley finally stopped levitating and his feet touched the ground, he whispered, "My love, I thought I'd lost you forever." "Never," she said. "No element, passing centuries, or works of God or man can divide such as we. The secrets of creation bind us in divine matrimony." Turnip explained. As pillow talk, it was pretty out there, but it's always nice to see long-lost lovers reunited, even if one of them is a monster and the other a magician. I didn't say anything, but I could see a stray tear escaped Big Tony's eye, and Puerto Rico Paul began to softly sing Morrissey's "Happy Lovers at Last United." What can I say? We're all old romantics at heart. Anyhow, after Crowley and Thelma had finally finished embracing and whispering sweet nothings in one another's ears, and Puerto Rico Paul shouted, "Get a room," in a good-natured way, the magician turned to us and said, "Turnip, I thank you and am in your debt. The spirit of destiny hangs heavy on you, and I can see our paths will cross again. Until then, I bid you farewell. Thelma and I now go to free little Will, and together we shall journey into the golden dawn. Turnip said, before I could even begin to ask Crowley if he knew anything about starting out in the time-traveling game, he uttered, as it is and shall be, and disappeared in an almighty blinding flash that temporarily blinded us. Whatever voodoo he was using was pretty powerful stuff, because when our sight was restored, we were back in the water tower, and it was like nothing had ever happened. Well, that was pretty trippy, said Big Tony, before adding, what next? Next will take care of itself, Tone, I said. It's time to go home and get some shut-eye. I think we've all had far too much to dream for one day. To be continued. Dr. Eleanor Janica maintains a website called going-medieval.com. And here is her post from May 26 in the year 2017, titled On Hotline Bling and Courtly Love. Dr. Eleanor Janica wrote, we've ranted in brief before about the cultural circumstances that inspired Courtly Love. I'm sorry for reminding you about the whole Sansa thing. Our girl doing good now, though, right? The thing about courtly love is generally that people think courtly love is a part of some super romantic tradition of lords and ladies having a very nice time and falling in love and getting married. That is not what it is about. What it is about is a bunch of young knights who can't get married because they don't have any property, sitting around trying to conceal their boners while they look at the lady of the house. See, because of the primogeniture system, also known as the oldest son gets everything, excess sons who didn't join the church usually went and found places in other households as knights in the hopes that they'd manage to get a grant of land one way or another eventually. So these young dudes are hanging out in their lord's house, and in general, their lord is probably going to be married to a lady who is very much his junior. This increases the chances of getting an heir, which is really the only thing that marriage was about at the time. I assure you, marriage before the Victorian period was not about love, really. Even then, a lot of prostitutes were usually involved because something angel in the house. Look it up. Anyway, these dudes sat around and got hot for their lady, and then what they would do is write poems and songs about how they would totally bang her and how they love her so hard. The stuff that they wrote was guided by a set of principles that's actually written out at one point by Andreas Capellanus called De Amore, or On Love. He, as his name suggests, was a chaplain, so obviously he knew a lot about the ladies. His whole thing was that love is a state that exists outside of the bounds of marriage, which is always in flux and can only be experienced by the jealous, because it feeds off jealousy. Love also only happens one at a time. A woman or man could be loved by more than one person, but the woman or man in question cannot love more than one person back. This business is single file, one at a time. This shit right here, this hetero and mononormative shit, yeah, we're still doing that. Well, Drake is, anyway. So yeah, we're going to talk about Hotline Bling, which is admittedly a total banger. I'll wait right here while you go watch the video on YouTube. You back? Good. Hotline Bling essentially recreates exactly the same stuff that Andreas Capellanus was talking about. Witness. So there's this chick, right? And everything is cool, but not like cool enough for Drake to stay in the same motherfucking city as her, right? So he fucks off and girl goes to get her own life. She starts wearing less and going out more. She's got a new squad. She's doing her thing. Suddenly Drake is paying attention. Drake, Andreas Capellanus would argue, is now romantically attracted to this woman when he wasn't before. Because, quote, an easy attainment makes love contemptible, while a difficult one makes it more dear. When he could hit it whenever, it wasn't interesting. Now that he can't, he wants it. Moreover, since other dudes suddenly know about her, Drake is interested because true jealousy always increases love, end quote. Now, that other people are interested, Drake wants to lock it down. Plus, Drake is, like, obsessed with this business now. All he can do is wonder if she's bending over backward for someone else because, quote, the true lover is continuously obsessed with thoughts of his beloved, end quote, and, quote, the slightest suspicion can make him think the worst of his beloved. I mean, according to Capellanus, homeboy probably isn't eating or sleeping either. And, of course, Drake's all in love with her now because she can be anything he wants. Ask Capellanus, he'll tell you. Having long conversations with women is a surefire way to fall out of love with them. When you talk to someone, you learn who they are, and they come down from their pedestal. Love requires romance. Romance requires distance and mystery, which Drake has in spades now that he's not in the same city with this woman. Hell, the only reason that he knows about what she's doing at all is the rumors he hears about her. He has her number. He could call her. He doesn't. So the point is that Hotline Bling is basically just a modern courtly love song. Drake isn't singing about a real woman that he has established a relationship with. He's singing about a construct of a woman that he is viewing from a distance. When her behavior doesn't mesh with what he thinks is appropriate, he accuses her of not being herself because he has an idea of her that he believes she is. Was he interested in her when she was around? Hell no. It's just now when he's further away from her that she becomes interesting because other dudes are trying to get up on her and he can't do that. When she's not around him, she can be exactly what he wants in his mind, and that is an object of obsession. This is a song about a very specific type of longing, and we are all still feeling it. This idealized type of love is really hooked into our psyche, and Drake is our new troubadour. Hotline Bling by Drake. You'll probably be able to go straight to YouTube and look at it and listen to it. Even as we speak. Why not? From The Onion, Dateline Holcomb, Kansas. H-O-L-C-O-M-B. Confused and even disturbed at the sight of a new employee who recently appeared on the processing line. Workers at local meatpacking plant Carlisle Foods confirmed Thursday that they were weirded out by the presence of a guy older than 16. I'm segmenting this carcass with a bandsaw when I see this dude by the offal separator who has to be 17, maybe even 18, said Justin Henderson, 13, adding that he initially thought his mature coworker might be a new supervisor, maybe even ran the whole facility. I mean, he was taller than all of us, had some actual facial hair. No doubt in my mind, he was at least a freaking junior in high school. My friend said he saw him pull into the parking lot in his own car. The guy wasn't even dropped off by his parents. No disrespect, but what the hell is someone that old doing at a meatpacking plant? Something must have gone wrong in his life to be pushing 20 and still operating a bone cutter. Man, I sure hope I don't end up like that someday. At press time, Henderson was reportedly watching a 9-year-old operate an evisceration machine and suddenly wondered if he himself had already stuck around the meatpacking plant too long. Well, it sounds like he has. He's got... Happy people don't have any problem, you know, just being happy. They don't sit around thinking about whether they're happy or not. That's what I think. With that in mind, Caitlin Johnstone wrote this, "All mainstream Western institutions view Palestinian lives as worthless." The BBC recently interviewed an Israeli settler who said that all the Palestinians in 4 surrounding villages should be exterminated to avenge an Israeli who was killed while terrorizing a Palestinian village last month, adding that just a single Jewish life is worth 10 million Palestinian lives. I think now after they kill one Israeli people, we need to kill all the people in Tal and Sara, even Jit and Farata. Lawyer Yehuda Shimon told the BBC. It sounds like you're saying one Jewish life is worth hundreds or thousands of Palestinian lives, replies the BBC's Lucy Williamson in the interview. Million, Shimon corrected her. One Jewish life, it's 10 million, okay? That just sounds racist, Williamson responded, to which Shimon replied, yes, I know, but this is the truth. the interaction has been going viral on social media as people react to the blatant display of the extremist ideology held by the settlers who are working to gradually squeeze Palestinians off their land in the West Bank. And while it's true that Shimon's comments are extremely evil and racist, that's not what I personally found interesting about the interview. What I found interesting was Williamson's response. I mean, it is a bit rich watching a BBC reporter act shocked and offended by somebody saying they think Jewish lives are worth more than Palestinian lives. After all, the premise that Jewish lives are worth more than Palestinian lives has colored every aspect of Western news media reporting on Israel and Palestine for generations. That's why the Western press expressed disproportionately more shock and horror at October 7 than the far more egregious Israeli abuses which led up to it, and the far more egregious Israeli abuses which followed. It's why you saw howling outrage at the Bondi shooting in Sydney last year, when the same number of Palestinians getting killed on any given day in Gaza never even makes a blip in the news. On the 26th of March 2025, 15 Palestinians were killed by the IDF during a ceasefire in Gaza. On the 14th of December that same year, 15 people were killed at Bondi Beach in Sydney in a mass shooting by ISIS members directed at Jewish Australians. Two instances of mass murder, same exact number of victims, but you only heard about one of them. Why did you only hear about one of them? Because only one of them made the news. Mainstream press spent weeks urgently reporting on the Bondi shooting, frenetically working to falsely associate an ISIS terrorist attack with pro-Palestinian demonstrations by uniformly repeating the line, "This is what globalized the Intifada looks like," in news outlets throughout the Western world. Report after report after report was published about how Jews are being attacked, how Jews are feeling unsafe, and what new laws and free speech restrictions must be rolled out in order to stomp out pro-Palestine sentiment to protect the Jews. Nothing remotely similar happened on the 26th of March, 2025. As far as the Western press were concerned, 15 Palestinians getting killed in Gaza was just another Wednesday. This is because all mainstream Western media outlets hold the same racist opinions about Palestinians as those that were voiced by Yehuda Shimon. So do all mainstream Western political parties. So do all mainstream Western institutions. So do all supporters of the State of Israel. They all believe Jewish lives are worth more than Palestinian lives, as evidenced by the policies they support and the news stories they pay attention to. The BBC has a well-documented history of extensive pro-Israel bias, with its own reporters complaining that they've been performing PR for the Israeli government and its own editor losing a libel lawsuit against a journalist who exposed his pro-Israel slant. They spent years running cover for an active genocide with, quote, "Hamas-run health ministry says," end quote, headlines and passive language verbal gymnastics to protect Israeli information interests. So you know that when Lucy Williamson objects, "That sounds racist," to an Israeli settler claiming Jewish lives are worth far more than Palestinian lives, she's not actually upset at his belief system. She just knows you're not supposed to say that kind of thing out loud. And here is Ezekiel Kralin's latest installment of the story about the two little dogs. And it's titled, "I Don't Care to See Their Faces." Ezekiel Kralin wrote, email correspondence, September 15, 2023. Subject, update, re, Sarah and LARC continued to my dear Watson, time, afternoon. He said, "I have a reason for concern, as they are very likely to try to get me ousted from my humble abode, precisely because I pay such low rent and have for years." So he advised that I resume paying my full rent, as the difference is such a small amount, and my refusing to do so will make me even more of a target than I already am. During our conversation, I explained to him why my rent is so ridiculously low, because in a lawsuit back in 2012, or perhaps earlier, part of our victory was that all plaintiffs should not have their rent raised ever again so long as we continue to live in this building. And I am the last plaintiff remaining by at least 4 years, He strongly recommended I do get in touch with the lawyer who handled that case to get official affirmation about keeping my rent from being increased, since I can't find the actual documentation stating that. You're right, I said, but I think the fact that the landlord hasn't raised my rent by even a penny for so many years indicates something is going on and not a case of sloppy bookkeeping. At any rate, he suggested I enclose a letter with my reimbursement of the so-called underpayment, explaining that the elevator remains out of action, so while I don't believe I should resume full rent until it is, I'm not going to quibble over such a small amount. He also advised me I should mention that lawsuit where the court ordered all plaintiffs' rent to never be raised so long as we live there. I think I'll hold off on that, I replied. I'd rather just deal with the underpayment issue now and not bring up the other matter in the same letter. I'll deal with it later, after I hopefully get that attorney's affirmation. He agreed that might be a better approach. Then in the chat box, typed his name and phone number of the other organization he volunteers at, which is the Tenant Advocacy Project, see Attachment 1. This is in case property management makes further moves in an attempt to evict you. They're most likely going to try to trip you up one way or another, and charging you for underpayment prematurely may be the first trick up their sleeves with many to come. Call this number, tell them you spoke with Jan Lever, and you want the Tenant Advocacy Project to help you. Somewhere in our conversation, he asked how I paid my rent last month. Personal check by certified mail, I answered. They have an online portal, but it's buggy because on my fourth attempt at login, it declared wrong password. And I know that wasn't the case. Besides, they charge $10 for each transaction. I've read Yelp reviews about Gaetani, and they have a very poor reputation. They run their business like a shady bookie. What about showing up at their office, where you can hand over your check and ask for a receipt? Well, I sighed doubtfully. Beside the fact that I don't care to see their faces, nor do I care to have them see mine, they could just say, oh, you'll get the receipt in the mail, in which case there's another conflict right there, and as you said, any rocking the boat even slightly could work against me. He agreed and said, yeah, just go with the certified mail. That'll be fine. I was pleased with his advice. They are excellent attorneys on the side of the poor, though not so pleased that plenty of battles probably lie ahead as regards keeping my little sanctuary intact at the low cost it's been for so long, but the Tenant Advocacy Project has my back, should I ever need their guidance. Soon as I returned hovel, I checked for Sarah's text, and there it was. To read it, along with my reply, see Attachment 2, you will love it. I've been listening to Memo of the Weird while typing this, which show has become pivotal in creating a happier life for yours truly. What a fine rapport I have achieved with the spirit of Mendocino County, and I think it all started with Tom Cahill, who unfortunately is no longer with us. He drove down from Little River back in 1985 to visit me and offer tremendous support for my advocating on behalf of Randolph Taylor. Then later that year, or perhaps in 1986, I got to visit Timothy DePalma in his little trailer home on the outskirts of Mendocino Town. He used to live in my building before then, and that's how we became friends. And finally, you came along, Watson, via one of Alternet's discussion threads, and our fine friendship commenced and has lasted ever since. Nay, it has blossomed into something both incredible and lovely. Well, not finally, because then there came the Mendocino Community Network into my life, which I joined in 2017 and have been an active member of their two main mailing lists to this very day. Then, really finally, there's Marshall McGee, who hosts Memo of the Weird, who you recommended I send him one of my tales, and who I am listening to right now. Okay, it's 11:15 p.m. now, and Deke and Pups have not shown up, and it's another cold night, and the dogs probably without sweaters and just chilly concrete to lie down upon. Just chilly concrete to lie down upon, though maybe not, as their owner does sometimes show enough kindness to provide them with comfort and warmth the nights they sleep outdoors, and he has been overall kinder to them than he's been in the past, though nowhere near kind enough for me to discourage Sarah from whisking them away to a loving home. Though even if he were super kind to them at this point, his offenses of yore have been so numerous and so frequent as to leave no room for a change of heart on my part. Though my bodhisattva spin reminds me this is all part of a script to make me the hero, the timing of Sarah suddenly showing up out of the blue and offering to cover all veterinarian expenses, suggest that very notion. What are the odds it would be anything else but? And that angelic police officer was present when I stepped into her shop. Maybe it's a very good thing he was there to overhear what I had to tell her. This then implies that Deke and Sarah are in on it, as actors in this remarkable stage of dreams come true, and they're having a good talk right now about how surprised and happy I'll be when Deke comes to his senses very soon and tells me he'd like the pups to have a real home, and he doesn't want them to get sick and die in the streets, and pass them on to me, which then suggests that LARC, Gaetani, Ericott et al. Are also actors playing out their scripted roles. Phew, my head is spinning. Time to fix me a bite to eat, then settle into my cot and listen to Marshall's show till midnight, then watch a few scary videos and conk out. Pleasant dreams, Morticia. Better days ahead. Much better. To be continued. And that's the last thing I brought to read to you tonight. I think at this point I would probably read another story from Beasts and Super Beasts by Saki from 1914, but I'm kind of running out of steam. I have something special to play for you, though. I've played it for you several times before. I have whole gigabytes of overly compressed MP3 files of every word that Gene Shepherd said into a microphone that was recorded from the Gene Shepherd Society. I mean, I have everything. And most of them are hour-long shows. I'm going to play for you something that I said I've just played for you before, but let me just find it. Ah, there it is. The Dogs of Elsinore. This is just 20 minutes of a one-hour-long show where he tells the story of dogs, a kind of a, it's not really Shakespearean, but it's about, they tear up these old small airplanes with their teeth. It's a bitchin' story. And if you've never heard Gene Shepherd talk, you'll get a kick out of his style. All of his shows sound a little like this, and I suddenly have the idea that I could provide this to Bob Young over at KNYO, and have like a Gene Shepherd hour every day of the week, and it would go for years and years because there's so much of it there. Every day at a certain time of the day, you'd get another Gene Shepherd show from the 50s or the 60s or the 70s or into the 80s. He was amazing, an amazing character. The Dogs of Elsinore, just one part of a much longer show from 1975, Gene Shepherd on KNYOLP, Fort Bragg.
1: What's going on here? All right, okay, all set now. It's time for scary stuff, right? It's time to begin the show. And give me a little scary music in there, please. This sounds like one of those cockamamie shows on the ABC Mystery Theater, yeah? Written by any number of seven guys named Brian. The Creeping Claw. Starring Colleen Dewhurst. I'm sorry. You reset that in there. That was really good. You like The Creeping Claw starring Colleen Dewhurst? Yeah. Get it ready. You know, you want to hear a really scary story? Honestly, the scariest stuff is the true stuff, really. I never can get scared of any of this cockamamie stuff that comes on, you know, with the panels on the wall that come out, and the cousin that, because of a family flaw in the old, elegant, aristocratic family, has been kept locked up in his bedroom for 112 years because he grew up looking like a manta ray. You remember those guys? Great stories. But here's a true story. And a friend of mine who is a spy, one of our spies out on the West Coast, he keeps me informed of what's going on out in the world. See, we don't get it anymore here in New York. New York is only concerned with its own navel. And it's got a rotten navel these days. That's the worst part of it. Moss is growing out of it. It was great when New York had a good navel to be concerned about. But now it's bankrupt. And there's nothing worse than constantly looking down at your bankrupt navel. I mean, that's what New York is doing eternally. If I hear one more one more statement by the head of any union, we ain't going to stand for this. The city of New York is going to go up in smoke if we don't. You know, that's getting to the point where, you know, it's getting to be laughable. But nevertheless, in fact, I think there's a large number of New York residents that are saying back to them, why don't you let the whole damn place go up in smoke? Maybe it'd be the best thing happened to it, huh? Huh? Huh? How you like that, huh? Listen, I could make Archie Bunker, honest to John, look like Alistair Cook. Sometimes he does. However, give me something scary. This friend of mine just sent me this report that comes out of the West Coast. It's a report in the San Francisco Examiner and Chronicle. And it's dateline Elsinore, Riverside County. And the title of the piece is The Dogs of Elsinore. Now keep that music behind me, will you? We're going to tell you the story of the dogs of Elsinore, and you have never heard anything like it in your life. It is just after midnight. Inside the small trailer, Barrett puts down his binoculars for just a moment. He tries to relax. The full moon is 2 weeks away, and he doesn't expect the next attack until then. But it's eerie sitting here alone, and he'll stay alert all night long. The 303 Jungle Carbine, he calls Big Bertha, reassuringly close, and a .22 caliber Magnum revolver strapped to his side. You know, if you think too much about it, sitting here at night, you can imagine anything out there, even 10-foot rabbits. He smiles. This tall, lean man. But there's a hard gleam in his eye that tells you he don't really think it's funny. There is a mystery in Elsinore, and fear of the unknown can make a man nervous. I don't know why these dogs keep coming back after I've shot and killed some of them. He says, maybe they forget. He can tell when a pack of dogs is readying for another assault, he explains, because droves of rabbits raced past the trailer late at night and then sit still, listening, and then they begin running again. But the rabbits should know by now they're not the prey. There is a strangely disciplined pattern. Barrett hears the barking off in the distance. Ow! Ow! Ow! Ow! Ow! Ow! Ow! Ow! And then, silence. The dogs strike in two teams from the north and west, looking purposely and coming along, loping in a line like a platoon of silent marines. And then the teams meet. They swing in unison and charge their target. Each time it's the same. It is a Schweitzer glider. Yes, a glider. A sailplane is pirate.

bloody fibers are found on the ground the next day. 11 gliders have been damaged by the dog pack in the last year. The last one was just 1 month ago, in the month of April. Barrett himself has thwarted 4 attacks since then. The first time it was at midnight with a full moon, he recalled. There were 8 or 9 dogs. I circled around outside the lighted area and I took a bead on a German shepherd. Before I fired, I took a last check behind and it was a pair of gleaming red eyes staring at me. I thought, now I'm in trouble. When I swung my rifle around, he charged. He made no noise. I got off 3 quick shots and he veered off into the darkness. He looked like a real wild dog, you know, skittish and nervous. And then 2 more dogs come at me. I tell you, that gun of mine felt like a tinker toy. I didn't know which way they was going, which way they was coming next. I fired off 15 shots altogether. Now, I'm sure I hit 3 of them, but the .22 rifle I was using then just wouldn't bring them down. They just kept running. And then I picked up Big Bertha. Barrett patted his .303, Big Bertha, and then picked up his binoculars again, peering closely around the gliders parked several hundred feet away. Satisfied there was nothing suspicious, he went on with a shrug. Fighting dogs don't bother me. What gives me an eerie feeling out there on my own is when the dogs refuse to scatter. When I fire, they come in a pack. I get to wondering if there's someone out there in the darkness directing them. I can't tell what's going on. They just come at me in a pack. Sometimes they're howling. One night, in fact, when the fog was swirling down thickly over the field, Barrett claims that he was startled to see the figure of a man silently watching him take aim at a dog. I thought, oh, my God, I thought of firing it at him, and then the fog came in quicker and I couldn't see him. A few minutes later, he heard someone yell off in the distance, desperately heard him yell, come on, let's go, come on. Maybe I imagined seeing that man, but the voice I heard was real. The bizarre attacks have baffled people all around Elsinore. There are too many coincidences, too many puzzling pieces, but they hide their fears behind jokes and two hearty laughs. Besides, the dogs never attack ever anything else in the valley. Elsinore is on the shore of a rough, circular lake around 2 miles around, 75 miles from Los Angeles and San Diego. Visitors come mostly for the action at the 2 casinos, the sands and the dunes, but they would never suspect what's going on out there. Visiting pilots talk brightly about the soaring center that boasts it's never lost a sailplane in flight. Only on the ground. And every full moon, the sound of the dogs baying in the hills can be heard. And they've tried everything, dog sprays, dog repellent sprays. But they come down out of the hills and destroy gliders one after the other. And now they have eaten up 11 of them. 11 gliders have gone the way of the snarling dogs. And they never touch other planes on the field. There are dozens of other aircraft sitting around. It's only gliders. And the guard with his .303 and his .22, Barrett, sits at night, every night. The last thing he said before the reporter left him was, I don't know what it is about these gliders, but when they sit out there at night and the moon is glancing off their wings and they're quiet and I can hear the dogs baying, I just don't know what to think. Okay, how'd you like that for a scary story? Man. And here's a picture, by the way, in the paper, if you think I'm inventing it. It's not. This is true. There's a picture in the paper here of one of the gliders with the whole rear, right at the, for those of you that are pilots, they began just before the roots of the stabilizer. And they tore the fabric off all the way back to the back of the rudder. And it's that's an expensive that's an expensive evening. Wow. Isn't that a wild story? Especially seeing the man out in the darkness there, directing them. And they only go after gliders. Now the question arises, how can you train dogs to only hit gliders?

and to come on even when you're shooting him. Now, there's the story now. There's maybe a guy that during World War II was trained as a glider pilot. I could think of a fantastic plot, you know. He was trained as a glider pilot, and one day he glided in on D-Day, and you can see the whole plot developing, and his glider came down into this dark field just before dawn in Normandy, and as it came down, it hit this high tension wire and cut it in half, hurtling the crowd of soldiers out into the night, and a great explosion, see. And he was thrown down into the ground. And when he woke up, he was deep in a dungeon of a German prison camp. He lost both of his legs. Oh, wow. You can see it, can't you now? Wow, the mysterious dogs of Elsinore that attack only gliders. You notice they don't hit they could be bird dogs. Yes, that's a very good thing. And they're aiming for bigger game. Yes. Very good. Wow. Fantastic. And, I can see all kinds of ramifications. Now, I don't know whether you've ever been at a small airport late at night. Well, I have been on many an occasion. And there's something quite eerie about small airports at night anyway. It's a very special atmosphere. And especially a small airport that has very dim landing lights that are on all night. You know, you just see this little line of yellow lights going down there, and that little flash of red down there where you get the threshold, and a few flashes of green up there, you know, where you've got it made, you know, when you get over that green, and you see those red and green and yellow lights laying out there in the darkness. And out there, way out in the back, you know, way back of the hangars, is the tie-down area. Birds are sitting there with the soft moonlight on them. And some of the birds you see sitting in small airports have a ghostly quality about them. I remember coming into an airport one night, and this is a small two-runway airport that's used almost exclusively for private flying. All kinds of small aircraft comes in that's very special, and the woods all around it. And down at the end of one of the runways, I remember taxiing around and coming back, I saw these two big shapes just laying there at the end of the runway off near the woods someplace. I couldn't quite tell where they were. I could tell they were some kind of an aircraft, see? And as the plane swung around, the landing light caught them. It just swung past them. There were two derelict B-25s, ancient World War II bombers, just sitting there in the high grass, still painted that GI brown, that Air Force brown, you know, that olive drab, and there were markings that were just fading out. You could see the big star, and all of it was fading out in the plexiglass bombardier, the little cage up in front. You could see where there were some bullet holes and been shot in it by 22s and stuff, and these two great birds were just sitting there and drifting off into history. And I taxi down the runway. Mysterious. You just don't see that kind of stuff walking around 43rd Street. No way. And then one day, speaking of another airport, if you want to hear airport stories, one time I came into an airport, see? That's the kind of things you run into. And this was deep in the heart of Central Florida. And this was a grass strip. And it was just marked on the charts. It was right in the edge of the beginning of the Everglades. Just a little grass strip marked on a chart. See, so we came down in the strip, and it had cows down at one end of it. They were grazing under some palmettos and palm trees down there, and the strip had a hump in the middle of it. And so when you landed, you kind of landed uphill, and then your runout was downhill, at least in the direction I was going. So up, down, and came taxiing around. Here was this old kind of a deserted. A tin corrugated iron hangar with the round bulging roof and the doors that were permanently open. This was the tropics. They didn't have to worry much about cold weather coming in there. The doors were open. In fact, there were no doors on it, but these old airplanes were sitting in there, and a couple of new 172s were parked out there. And I walked into the hangar, and here was this
one of the most raunchy looking J3 Cubs I've ever seen in my life. This is a true classic old J3, see. And she was sitting there, and no doors on it. And it was in the classic yellow, the Cub yellow. And really, talk about a battered old airplane. It wasn't restored or anything, but it was working, obviously. It had oil coming out of the sides, you know, where the oil had kicked out that they had. And she was just sitting there, and I walked in. This guy's standing around there, and he's walking around. He's wearing this Sears Roebuck $2.95 sports shirt, you know, and a pair of blue jeans. I walk in. He took one look at me, see. He saw kind of an elegant airplane that we'd come in, see. And he says, "You an inspector?" I said, "Hell no. Do I look like an inspector?" He said, "Well, you never know. He's the first twin that's come in here." He says, "Since, I think, 1958, twin come in one night." And I said, "Boy, that's a great-looking J3 there." He said, yeah, belongs to Otto." I said, "Otto? Yeah, he's an undertaker here in town." And so I looked into the cockpit, see, and there it was. Talk about a basic airplane. It was nothing. He had a camp chair in there, see. The seats were gone, even. And it was just sitting there, see. And no instruments whatsoever, see. But except up on the cowl there, there was this ball jar. And the ball jar was fastened down to the top of the cowl, see, and it had oil in it. And in the oil was this BB. And I said, "What's that oil in the BB?" He said, "Well, that's Otto, you know. That's his turn and bank indicator." I said, "I see." And I said, "How come there's a big hole down there under the seat there?" And there was nothing. You could just see the hole. You could see right through it, see. The fabric was removed, and there was a hole down there. He said, "Well, you know Otto." And I said, "No, I don't know Otto." He said, "Well, he'd just come out here, you know. He'd fly this thing. He'd been flying it now for maybe 30 years around here. You know Otto just come over. Everybody knows Otto." And I said, "Well, does he fly much?" He said, "Oh, yeah, you know, Otto, he used to be a fighter pilot years ago before he became an undertaker. He took undertaking, you know, on the G.I. Bill, and he'd been flying ever since. He fly this J3 around. He got this J3 someplace years ago, been flying maybe 30 years. And every Sunday, he just flies out over town. He just flies around, comes back in. One time, we went right in the trees down there at the end one day. Didn't hurt the damn plane nothing, but sure as hell give them cows a scare. I tell you, they didn't give no milk for weeks. So we down there, we pull the plane back in. Old Otto come back, we set her back up. We had to put a couple patches in that left wing there, out of there where the strut comes in. But he flies. I said, "Well, how come that hole there, right there by the seat?" "Well, you see, Otto's got bad kidneys." I said, "Oh, I see. So, yeah, you know, he's a very, very thoughtful guy, though. He gets outside of town, though. He makes sure he gets outside of town before he has any problem there. Old Otto just, everybody knows him, you know.

to you, Peter. I'm just sitting here thinking of them dogs. Out there in the darkness. And it's kind of ironic that the name is Elsinore. That has a certain nice, mysterious medieval ring to it. Elsinore. It's not East St. Louis. Elsinore. The baying hounds.

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And I'll read it next week on Friday night in the very next Memo of the Air. Memo of the Air is made possible by supporters of KNYO, and in particular by the Village Toy Store on Lansing in Mendocino, Toys 937-4633. And in Fort Bragg, Headlands Coffee House on Laurel, Coffee and Food and Music, 964-1987. Windsong Books, Toys and Records on Main Street between Laurel and Redwood, that is Books and Toys and Records, 964-2050. 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I mention these people's names and trades and contact information because their help means Fort Bragg can have this radio station, so among other things, I can use it to do my show, and I am grateful. If you wait till Saturday night, go to my weblog, memoofthear.wordpress.com. I'll say that again, memoofthear.wordpress.com. You can hear a recording of tonight's show, skip past the parts that bore you to tears, and just enjoy the parts that you enjoy. And there are other things to click on and learn about there, improve your mind and improve your position in life, give yourself a more well-rounded personality. Rub it on yourself, do what you want, that's your business. I'm Marco Angelo McLean, saying I'll talk to you 9 p.m. Friday night next week. And good night, Mrs. Calabash, wherever you are. That's my time, you guys. Be good to each other. I'll see you next week. Kapla.

0: had caused the doily fringe to waft and tremble in the gloom. Evelyn the dog, having undergone further modification, pondered the significance of short person behavior in pedal depressed, panchromatic resonance, and other highly ambient domains. Arf, she said.
1: If I was a dog, I'd scratch my

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Maybe you have noticed too, our dogs have learned to care. You can see it in their eyes, you can hear it in their sighs. Winchell mentioned it today, they are very much that way. My dog loves your dog, and your dog loves my dog. 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I wish you loved me the way that he loves she. 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My big Airedale wags his little tail to tell your terrier he's crazy the merrier. My dog loves your dog, and your dog loves

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Chows and Pekingese, who have pedigrees, are crazy over my hound. 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

tempting world of man, there is one thing above all that tempts him most, the taste of meat. And that is why Purina makes Butcher's Blend. Butcher's Blend is the first dry dog food with three tempting meaty tastes. Beef, liver, and bacon, all in one bag. So come on, deliver your dog from the world of temptation. It's the world of Butcher's Blend, the first dry dog food with three

0: 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I'm Freebo, and I'm speaking to you from Folk Alliance in Kansas City, Missouri. I'm with my friend Jeff Zolotar, and like me, he takes music very seriously. 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

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Yeah, getting high every day is easy. 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Yeah, I'm staying with the power of you.

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Didn't even rain. No buttons to push. Right now, I want to dedicate this song to everybody here with hearts, any kind of hearts and ears. 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
1: Okay, we're going for a car ride, right?
0: Just follow the cereal and get into the car.
1: Okay, shotgun.
0: No, dude.
1: Going up the country.
0: No, dude, we're taking you to the doctor's and the dentist. It's not going to be
1: over
0: too cool.
1: Over the rivers and through the... No. Going driving.
0: No, dude, just sit still and don't jump around.
1: I'm the man behind the wheel.
0: Dude, just put on your seatbelt.
1: Okay.
0: Dude, this is impossible.
1: Okay, it's on. Here we go. I'm ready to go.
0: Chester, just sit down.
1: So who are we picking up first?
0: No,
1: the doctor?
0: No, dude, just relax.
1: I love driving. Driving Miss Daisy.
0: Chester, chill out.

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back to Tom Paxton, who has everything to do with everything. 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

0: 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Have you been in the mine when the fire damp blew, shipped as a hand with a freighter's crew, or worked in a levee flood? Have you rotted wet in a grading camp or scorched in a desert line? Have you done your night stint with your lamp, watching the timbers drip with damp or heard the oil rig whine? Have you had your pay held back for tools you never saw or could use? Have you gone like a fool with the other fools to the boss's saloon where the strong arm rules and cashed your time for booze? I do no kicking at God or fate. 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
1: And live from beautiful Camp Orchida on Orcas Island. John C., Dana Lyons, and the Endangered Predators. 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

0: fish dig a whole nother scene. 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
0: I am an animal. 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

Welcome to Roots and All. I'm your host, Jeff Zolotor. Thank you for tuning in. Well, today, Sarah Larkin of The Real Sarahs and John Tyson of Burning Down the House and Live Band Karaoke SF, they will both be together. They're both together in a project called What the Folk, and they will be joining us a little bit later in the studio. But today's playlist is music women make. We have some new releases and some old classics, but we're going to start the show now with a wonderful song by singer-songwriter Bella White.

What a beautiful song by Kate and Anna McGarrigle, Talk to Me of Mendocino. That's off their self-titled album. They are a wonderful singing duo from Quebec. Before that, Cowboy Junkies, we heard Sweet Jane from the album The Trinity Session. Cowboy Junkies, they're an alternative country and folk rock band. They formed in Toronto. Actually, we have a lot of Canadian musicians on the playlist today. Cowboy Junkies formed in Toronto, and they're formed by Alan Anton, Michael Timmins, Peter Timmins, and Margot Timmins. Before that, we heard the Be Good Tanyas, Oh Susanna, from their album Blue Horse. The Be Good Tanyas are Jolie Holland, Trish Klein, and Frazee Ford, also a Canadian band. Bella White started the show with Rhododendron from her album Among Other Things. She's a Canadian singer-songwriter and guitarist, known for Americana and bluegrass music. What a wonderful voice she has, and she wrote a great song there, that's for sure. Well, next up, I want to next set is this is the music that the young people are making today, and they have a lot to say, and we're going to start with Carcy Blanton.

rob my brother. I'm bad, but I don't care, boys. I'm gonna be a millionaire. I'm bad, but I don't care, boys. I'm

0: That was Big Richard. That's the name of the band. Song is Millionaire from their brand new release, Pet. They are making music from Colorado. We started a set with Carcy Blanton, Sister Says, from her album Body of Work. She is a singer-songwriter based in New Jersey. And I'm very happy to say that we have Sarah Larkin and John Tyson in the studio. Sarah Larkin of The Real Sarahs and John Tyson of Burning Down the House and Live Band Karaoke in San Francisco. They both come together in a project called What the Folk, and they will be joining us in the studio right now. Hey, John.
1: Hey, Jeff. How's it going?
0: It's going great.
1: What a delight to be here. Thank you so much for having us.
0: Thank you for coming. I've been trying to get Sarah in the studio for a long time, and it finally worked, and I'm very happy about that. I'm very happy that you both are together here.
1: Thank you so much.
0: So how you been? What are you up to?
1: I've been well. Yeah. Doing great. We are actually on our way to the Golden Eye Winery to play as What the Folk.
0: Oh, yeah. Okay.
1: At noon. And this is my third time in the Valley in 3 weeks. Lucky me. And it's great to be back.
0: Yeah. All right. Well, I'm really happy that that you guys are here. So What the Folk, how long has that been together?
2: Sarah started What the Folk during the pandemic, mm-hmm. and you began this, Sarah, as a COVID live stream.
3: Yeah, I started What the Folk as a pandemic live stream project when we were all sheltering in place.
0: Yeah, and I remember the songs you wrote while you were sheltering.
3: You know, we were just all stuck at home and away from each other, and it was an opportunity to just share, you know, my gifts and what I love to do and try to feel a little closer and cheer people up. And we were all scared and worried and isolated. And then I snuck down to the city where John was still living in San Francisco at the time, and the internet was a lot faster there. So we started live streaming, you know, from Anderson Valley and from San Francisco. And then that was kind of the extent of it. You know, people would type in on live, you know, Facebook live stream and request songs. And, you know, we were singing for our friends and family. And then, I don't know, it was just fun. I think people really liked what we were doing. And you know me, I'm just like an ambitious person, and I like to get the music out there. And so we just started playing some local gigs, and we now play all over the place also as What the Folk. So it's also kind of been this expansion of our musical palettes and a chance for me to have a new flavor on all the original songs I've written and then incorporate, you know, what John does. And so, you know, John's a great guitar player and singer. And so we do a lot of harmony singing together and some of his talking head stuff. And
0: why don't you play some music for us?
3: All right. I don't quite get tuned up here.
2: What should we start with, Sarah?
3: Well, I think I want to play my new single that I released in March, Jesus Isn't Coming. I think you've played that on this show, Jeff.
0: Yeah, I did. I love it.
3: And this is a tune I had the chance to record and release under my own name, but I also engineered it on my own I took recording arts and technology classes over at Mendocino College. I just had a little bit of space in my life before we moved out of the valley. Got to work with Rodney Grisanti. I really recommend his project over there at the college. So I actually, engineered and produced this song on my own, and it's been and fun to get it out there. And I think it relates a little bit to what's going on in the world these days, too. So this is Jesus Isn't Coming. 1, 2, 3, 4.

0: thanks so much for playing that song.
1: Yeah, yeah, my pleasure.
0: That's going to be a classic.
1: Yeah, well, you know, I think it relates a lot to what's happening in the world right now, but I think it just relates to, you know, the cycle of humanity and the darkness that we all cycle through and then find our way out of.
0: You know, just before you came, I was talking about the music that younger folks like yourself, compared to me, are making today. And you have a lot to say.
1: Yeah.
0: And you are saying it well. I mean, Carsey Blanton, Big Richard, I mean, just great people out there writing great songs about important things.
1: Yeah. Well, I think, you know, that is part of the job as musicians. And I think folk artists in particular are telling the stories of our time. Like,
0: yeah, topical.
1: You know, sure. Phil Oakes and Arlo Guthrie, you know, folks are, you know, the whole movement of the 60s, like there's, you have to talk about it. And I think it's a way to get the message across. And it's a way for us as artists to sort of try to transmute what's happening in the world and just how do we get out, you know, and in these days of being DIY artists, like we have to promote ourselves. And it's always like, hey, everybody come to the gig. And like this sky is falling. And there's so much happening in the headlines. And how can we just promote? Like we have to talk about what's really happening. I think that helps to be authentic and to really relate to the times. And
0: radio helps with that.
1: Yeah, absolutely. Absolutely.
2: Thank you so much. Absolutely.
0: It's my pleasure.
2: It makes a difference.
0: How about another song?
1: Yeah, let's do it.
2: All right, we're going to do a Talking Heads song.
0: Good.
2: This is one of my favorites. This is called This Must Be the Place. And let me get this microphone.

0: That is a great cover.
1: Thank you so much.
0: I always ask people who come to the studio, how long have you been playing music? When did you start playing music?
2: Well, I've been singing and performing since age three.
0: Three?
2: You know, my dad was a singer and a songwriter, and so we grew up in kind of a church community, and so there was always harmony singing. So I was singing with my dad and my sister from when I was really little.
0: How about guitar?
2: I picked up a guitar, I think, in my mid-20s, so I was probably about 25. Well, so it's been like 5 years or so.
0: Not even.
2: Yeah.
0: How about you, John?
1: Well, I started playing guitar pretty young, but not seriously until college. And I took classical guitar in college.
0: Oh.
1: Moved to San Francisco right after college and joined every band I could. and I didn't start singing in public until age 40. Which was only a year ago,
0: yeah,
1: or a decade or more.
0: You're so much older than Sarah, of course.
1: I was afraid to sing in public. And I was part of this once a month jam circle where we all took turns singing. And that helped me overcome that fear and also lit a desire for me to share that with the world, which is why I do this live band karaoke project.
0: Yeah. Wow. That's really great. You have such a great voice, too. I mean, you both do.
1: Thank
0: such
1: you.
0: Beautiful voices. What were you listening to when you were coming up? I mean, you're folk music now, but what were you listening to when you were growing up? I mean, your dad was a musician.
2: Yeah.
0: What was he playing?
2: Well, you know, he played a lot of his own stuff, and he went through definitely a like kind of a religious period where a lot of things were off limits in our house, which was strange. But, you know, my mom was a hardcore Beatles fan. So Beatles and Joni Mitchell and Buffy St. Marie, and definitely been heavily influenced by like Bonnie Raitt and Tracy Chapman and Lucinda Williams and Crosby, Stills and Nash, like a lot of those, kind of Americana harmony singing groups.
0: Did you grow up in Mendocino County?
2: No, I grew up in Massachusetts.
0: So
2: I was pretty influenced by the scene out there. Kind of in the Happy Valley of Western Mass.
0: Okay.
2: So right on the border of Vermont in a very tiny town, not unlike Boonville, out in the country.
0: Mm-hmm.
2: And there was a really great radio station there, WRSI, that I listened to. I mean, it was always on in our house. And, you know, my first concert was Joan Armatrading. Like, I was definitely kind of that, what do they call it, adult alternative kind of AAA station. And that was actually my first foray into DJing. They had a show called Pick Your Own. And one of my favorite DJs, Johnny Memphis, you'd send in a set list and he'd have a guest DJ on like once a week.
0: That's
2: and
0: great.
2: I did that just right out of college.
0: Oh, I didn't realize that you were DJing first. Since then.
2: Well, I mean, that was like my first time. You know, I did a little bit of DJ in college. John also did a little DJing in college.
0: What college, John?
1: I went to Amherst College.
0: Oh, Amherst. Okay. So you met in Massachusetts.
1: We were in the same place, but we didn't meet.
0: Oh, okay.
1: And that was true actually when I first came to Anderson Valley.
0: Uh-huh.
1: We were at the same party, but we didn't meet.
2: Mm-hmm.
1: And then I attended the Redwood Ramble for many years where Sarah was performing.
2: Yeah.
1: And we didn't meet. So.
2: Yeah.
1: Timing
2: is everything.
0: Timing is everything. Yeah, that's for sure. What were you listening to when you grew up?
1: Well, you know, I wanted to say my father is a musician.
0: Mm-hmm.
1: He had the number two song in the state of Maine back in the mid 60s.
0: What song was that?
1: It was called Run in the Dark. Run in the Dark. Lord Richard and Sir Alan, or Sir Richard and Lord Alan. I'm not sure.
0: Was it a folk group or a psychedelic group?
1: They wanted to be the Beatles.
0: Okay.
1: So they had a Beatles sound, early Beatles. And I listened to a lot of Beatles growing up. Although my second album, which was on the 8-track, was Sgt. Pepper's, performed by the Bee Gees.
0: By the Bee Gees.
1: And that explains a lot about who I am as a person. So,
2: it sure
1: does.
0: Yeah, I was fortunate to win two tickets to see the Beatles, and they were touring in '66, I guess, in Chicago. Couldn't hear anything.
1: Yeah,
0: couldn't hear a darn thing.
2: Over the screaming. Yeah.
1: Jeff, what did you listen to growing up?
0: Okay, well, that's a good question. I have a brother who's 10 years older than me, so I was listening to a lot of early rock and roll from the '50s and early '60s, and it was just great. You know, everything on AM radio. Used to go to bed with the AM radio on and listen to Neil Sedaka and Dion and all those great, and just some great vocal groups, and into rock and roll until actually I moved to Pennsylvania. and started listening to a folk show on WXPN, the station of the University of Pennsylvania. And from then on, I was hooked. It's all folk music now.
2: Yeah.
0: Hop on another song. I mean, I love listening to you too.
2: Yeah, let's do it.
0: All right, good.
2: Well, I've got a kind of a newer country song that I've been walking around a bit. I think I started debuting it with the jam band, rock band that I've been singing with, Bring Joy. And I've also been playing it with the Real Sarahs. And it's one of those songs I captured in the shower. And I just thought about my life, you know, growing up in this tiny town. And now I live out here in California and I'm doing music full time. And the song's called Big Life. And it's basically just about that. It's about my musical journey, as it were. One, two, three.

little bitty house. Daddy worked real hard to keep us fit. 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The house

0: Yeah, spot on country. That's nice going. That's really great.
1: Oh, country song.
2: Sarah's new country hit.
0: Yeah. Oh, yeah. Well, yeah. Everybody's writing country music now. I think it's so great.
1: Well, you know, growing up in the country. I'm actually, I think we're going to release that soon as a single with Bring Joy. So,
0: oh, very good.
1: Keep your ears open for that one.
0: Okay. So you were recently in Seattle.
1: That's right.
0: Where are you going to be going? Where are people going to be able to see you? Well, by the way, this is going to play all across the country,
1: yeah.
0: In Northern California, Illinois, and Pennsylvania. So,
1: yeah. Right on.
0: I don't know that you're going to go to any of those places.
1: Hello,
0: I know you'll be
1: everybody
0: here, but...
1: out there. Well, yeah, I had the pleasure, the total honor of opening for Abby Gardner at the Rabbit Box in Seattle 2 nights ago. That was totally a bucket list. Today, we're here locally in Anderson Valley at the Golden Eye Winery. And then we're both going to be playing, actually, at the Great Day and the Great Night in Elk.
0: Elk, yeah, sure.
1: Coming up at the end of August. It's the 50th anniversary. So everybody, you know, locally has gone to the Great Day, but it's the first time in a while that they're doing Great Night. And you,
2: yeah,
1: and you want to talk about that?
2: Well, so 50th anniversary of Great Day and Elk. There's going to be a full day of normal, fun Great Day and Elk activities, including Bring Joy as the headliner band for Great Day.
0: Headliner band.
1: Yeah. So
0: that's great.
1: The new jam band projects that I've been a part of will be playing a really fun dancing, funkin', rockin' set.
2: And I just want to say they are an amazing band. Often perform as a 6 or 7 piece band. Everyone in that band is a fantastic musician, formed by Jason Beard of Poor Man's Whiskey.
0: Really?
2: And it's an interesting mix of like Americana, jam, bluegrass fused together with a lot of like very free, freely arranged songs with lots of improvisational components and stellar lead vocals featuring Sarah Larkin.
0: Are you in the band also, John?
2: No, although I've had a chance to sit in a few times to sing, which was delightful.
0: Yeah.
2: And then that night, Elk is bringing back Great Night in Elk, which is going to be a show at the Greenwood Community Center there in Elk of Burning Down the House.
0: So
2: Bring Joy is going to finish. And they're going to open the bar at the Greenwood Community Center.
0: That's
2: and we
0: really
2: want
0: great.
2: People to come on over and see this Talking Heads tribute band that I'm the lead singer of.
0: That's really great. So the day before Great Day in Elk is the second annual KZYX Summer Music Festival.
1: Yeah.
0: That
1: awesome.
0: The Real Sarahs were at last year.
1: That's right. That's right.
0: And we're really excited about that. And I'm going to try and make it to the Great Day in Elk like I have in the past, but I don't know that I'm going to make it this year. But,
1: yeah. Well, it's always like such a great, fun
0: it is.
1: Local community event, and how blessed we are in the community to have so much happening in the summer. And we loved coming to play up there at Casper last year for the KZYX Music Fest. And thanks for helping to instigate that. You instigate a lot of great musical projects. And I should also mention some that the Real Sarahs will be gigging around Mendocino County quite a bit coming up this fall. We'll be playing up at the Huck Jam, the Huckleberry Jam, which is Mendocino's sweetest new local festival. September 4th to the 6th, up in Mendocino, at Heartwood, Mendocino, right outside of Mendocino Village. And then we're going to be at the Hog Farm, back at the Hog Farm. I was there with Bring Joy at 10 Mile Creek, but they have the big fundraiser for the community, the Open Celebration. So the Real Sarahs will be playing there on September 19th. Poor Man's Whiskey and other bands will also be there. And then right up here at Camp Navarro is Camp Deep End, which is not generally, you know, super attended. It's not marketed to the locals, but I think there are still a few tickets left. That is really like a jam band kind of weekend, but it's like camping and kids running feral in the woods. That's really fun. That's September 25th to the 29th. And then we'll also be playing at the at Mendocino Grove has their annual fall festival. That's November 6th. So a lot of great Bay Area bands are coming in. And then we'll also be doing a What the Folk, maybe quartet gig up at Brashley Vineyards, here in the Valley in Philo in October 4th. I'm not sure if that's totally a public gig. I think it's a wine club thing, but there's still time probably to sign up and be on the wine club if you want to catch that. And then all over the place, you know, there's a lot of other festivals. Burning Down the House is playing everywhere. Bring Joy, the Sarahs.
0: You're working musicians.
1: Yeah, we're gigging a lot.
0: Go on.
2: I want to say also Burning Down the House is playing the Westport Volunteer Fire Department barbecue. That's August 15th.
0: Yeah, I like
2: in the
0: that
2: Westport
0: too.
2: Headlands.
0: That's always fun.
2: So, yeah, we had an amazing show there last year. It you know, driving up, the weather was kind of questionable, but we arrived, the sun came out. It was a gorgeous day, and we were getting down and enjoying Stephen Bates' trio, and I was kind of shaking off whatever nerves I had before my show, and then I saw three messages from my guitar player whose car had broken down in Willits.
0: Oof.
2: And I was like, this isn't going to work. What's going to happen? But we asked Stephen Bates to sit in, and he and his drummer Gavin Kingsley sat in, saved the day, and we had an amazing show. So we're hoping to get Stephen back on stage with us.
0: This year. Would be great.
2: Yeah.
1: It's such a fun event. And if, you know, I know, Burning Down the House is very beloved in the local community. They've had some sellout shows here at the Grange and in Elk as well. And yeah, it's such great feel good dance music. So
0: do you have time for one more song? I hope.
1: Yeah.
0: Oh, great.
1: Sure. Let's do it. Let's do Whippoorwill. Yeah. All right. This is a tune I recorded with the Real Sarahs on our most recent record with Alex Degrassi, and it's so fun to do some harmony singing on this one. It's called Whippoorwill.

0: moved.
1: Beautiful. Absolutely beautiful. Thank you both for coming by today. It's always a pleasure seeing you.
0: Oh, thanks,
1: Jeff. By the way, at the Strawberry Music Festival, your set was amazing.
0: Oh, thank you. That was such a delight to be there. And thank you for having us in. It's really nice to see you, Jeff. Thanks for all you're doing for the music and the local community.
1: Thanks,
0: we really
1: Sarah.
0: Appreciate you a lot.
2: Yeah, much appreciated.
1: I appreciate that.
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It means the world to us. None of this stuff would happen without your support. So thank you very much. Before Sarah and John got to the studio, or before they started playing, I was talking about music that younger people are writing today, and it's important music. And this set is reflective of that. We're going to hear from a band from the East Coast, Philadelphia, called The Flying V's.

0: Couple tracks there by Ray Zaragoza. We started the set with Fight For You from the album of the same name. And then we heard Driving to Standing Rock from the same album, Fight For You. Ray Zaragoza is Mexican and Ootam, a tribe native to Sonoran Desert. And she is a wonderful singer-songwriter. Well, so next up we have some older music from some older artists. Great, great stuff. We're going to start with a Piedmont blues guitarist and vocalist from Johnson City, North Carolina. Here's Algea Mae Hinton.
1: It's your song, My Baby's Gone, and it won't be back in this town no more.

0: Go.
1: And you know how could I love you? And you would not let me down. But you would not let me.

had a request before the program for Jubilee, one of the play party songs that is on one of my records. This is another I just described to you a while ago what a play party song is. This one is played by boys lining up on one side and girls on the other, and it's just a simple reel down the middle. First you circle left and circle right, and then reel down the middle. Start all over again with the next couple.

That was the Harmony Sisters. You Better Leave That Liar Alone. That's a really good idea. That's from the album called The Early Years. Before that, Cousin Emmy, Cynthia Mae Carver, known as Cousin Emmy. I Wish I Was in Bowling Green. She's the one who wrote that song. I didn't realize that until just a few days ago. She's a banjo player, fiddler, country singer who was one of the pioneering solo female stars in the country music industry. Before that, Gene Ritchie, Jubilee. This is a brand new release. I think it just came out maybe 10 days ago. It's a concert she gave at the University of at Indiana University in Bloomington in 1960. Yeah, Gene Ritchie was an American folk singer, songwriter, Appalachian dulcimer player, called by some the mother of folk music. And it's a really great quality recording. I'm really glad it's been released. We started a set with two songs by Alja Mae Hinton. Thank you, Rebecca, for making me get that right. Alja Mae Hinton. We started a set with My Baby's Gone from her album Honey Babe. And then we heard Buck Dance from the same album. We're going to hear another track from Bella White, and I'm going to hear it now.

Alice Howe, Homeland Blues, from her album You've Been Away So Long, with Freebo, a.k.a. Daniel Friedberg. They make a wonderful pair. Freebo, of course, was Bonnie Raitt's bass player as well. Before that, Sean Colvin, Tenderness on the Block, from her album Fat City. She's a singer-songwriter from South Dakota. Abigail Washburn, before that, City of Refuge, from the album of the same name. She is a clawhammer banjo player and singer, and she performs solo, as well as with the old-time band Uncle Earl. We started a set with Bella White, The Way I Oughta Go, from the album Among Other Things. Somebody said that they would like to hear more of the band I'm With Her, so going to listen to it now.

Well, there was a hero of mine singing with a band I love, Holly Near and Emma's Revolution, doing Sail Away Lady from the album We Came to Sing. And before that, we heard Ancient Light from the band I'm With Her from the album Wild and Clear and Blue. Well, I have had a really great time listening to music with you. I had a wonderful interview with John Tyson and Sarah Larkin. We're going to go out listening to a song by a band called The Real Time Travelers off of their album Living Real Time, Thinking Old Time. The song is called Hallelujah. I hope you have a great week, and I will catch you next time. Bye.

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This is Left Coast Radio. I am, the Red Menace, here to menace you for the next almost hour, 54 minutes, something like that. And let you know that this show is underwritten by Parents and Friends Incorporated, serving the developmental disabled community here on the coast since 1955. All right, let's get back to the music. More music, less talk. Aha. Looks like the missionaries are back in town. Better hide.

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And that's all you got. 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That's what it is, man. If you got it today, you don't wear it tomorrow, man. 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It's all the same fucking day, man. So you gotta, when you want to hold somebody, you gotta hold them like it's the last minute of your life.

That was Joan Baez. You've been all over the place today. James Taylor, Moving Inside, Island in the Stream, Dolly Parton, Harry Chayton, Dance Band on the Titanic. What was it? Coffee, cup of coffee. Okay, I Am a Roving Gambler. That was Brothers Four. And, well, Wilson Pickett in the Midnight Hour, and Love Blues, Peter, Paul, and Mary, If I Had a Hammer, Jim Reeves, Four Walls. I remember that song from when I was a kid. My mom loved that song. Now, that goes way back to the 1950s. Let's see, The Glorious Sea, where did I put that? And Le Déserteur, that's Peter, Paul, and Mary. Concrete Blonde did Days and Days, Teresa Brewer did Music, and Janis Joplin, Ball and Chain, Love Hangover. That was Diana Ross. Yeah, we're moving right along here. This is KNYO LP Port Bragg, 107.7 on the FM band. Your low power troublemaking station on the, the Mendocino Coast, the North End, the, shall we say, less affluent end of the Mendocino Coast. And, a few comments about our, I will refer to him as Orange. Orange is, he's out of control. He keeps doing things that fail. And he's not a happy man. He was mistreated by his father, ignored by his mother. I don't know what happened with three of his wives. His latest wife is... here's the irony of him trying to send back illegals. Melania came to this country illegally, and he got illegal. It's a double standard. And... I know a lot of the Latin American community around here through my late girlfriend, and they're wonderful, hardworking people. Without them, our economy would be in shambles. So, I feel that this man, And I want you to know that the views and opinions expressed on this show are those of the speakers only and not necessarily those of KNYO, its board staff, or underwriters. And one of which, I work for them, Parents and Friends Incorporated, serving the developmental disabled community since 1955. I think I got that plug in. Best job I ever had. Neatest people I ever worked with. But this is a, we're in kind of a crisis, I would say, and that a lot of people who have been supporters of Orange are starting to have second thoughts. And that's a good thing. Anytime, you always have to question. Question everything. That's what we have brains for, to discover. And we can't discover unless we question. We ask questions. We look. And it doesn't take much looking or asking to realize that our country is in a lot of trouble. The economy is on shaky grounds. And Mr. Trump isn't making it any better. He does not know what he's doing.
He was, when he was like 21, his father handed him $1 million, and that's how he built his supposed empire. Many of his businesses failed simply because, like I said, he doesn't know what he's doing. And he is more interested in chasing women and having a good time than doing what is right. And again, that's my opinion. And again, I will say that the views and opinions expressed in this show are the speakers only. Just me. Because I'm the only one here right now. And everybody else is entitled to their opinion. That's what this country is about. But a lot of people would try and shut you up if you said something that was contrary to their belief system. And I find that appalling in a country that values freedom of speech so much. So with that said, let's get back to the music. Let's see what I have queued up here. We'll find something here. Something obviously be marvelous. Yeah, my taste in music is impeccable. Back to the music.

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This is Left Menace, Left Close Radio. I am Red Menace. And let's see, let's play something for Orange. I think he might like this. It goes back a few years, that reminds him of his friend Vlad.

Let's have a few from Leonard, okay?

life would only pass away. She nearly has my heart broke with her nagging. He's got a mouth as big as Galway. See her drinking 16 pints of Pabst Blue Ribbon. Commercial. And then she can walk home without a sway. If the sea was beer instead of salty water, she would live and die in Galway, babe. See her drinking 16 pints of Pabst Blue Ribbon.

speak in a language that the clergy do not know. 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And when she takes her bath on Saturday, she rubs the sunlight soap around by Clada just to watch the

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Thank you for staying with me. And again, thank you to the good folks at Parents and Friends for underwriting this show. Thank you.

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13: 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Welcome to another edition of Tubby Tunes Radio Show. I'm your host, Long John, and I'll be to blame here for the next 2 hours. I'm going to have some songs here, some of which are normal, some of which are abnormal. It's up to you to figure out which ones are which. And by the way, I should warn you, some of the following songs contain banjos. So stick around. We're going to have a bunch of good fun here on the radio.
14: 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Glad to have you with us. And, you know, I think up all sorts of great songs to play, and today's going to be no exception. I reach back in time quite often, and we have songs that we listen to that are not exactly top 40 material. And that's exactly why I play some of these songs, including the funny song we're going to start off with.

0: all the time.
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0: That's Whiskey River here on Tubby Tunes Radio Show by a band called Apache Spirit. And we start things off with the Itchy Twitchy Spot. That's a funny song by Run CNW, poking fun at Billy Ray Cyrus. After that, we had the Cole Tate Band. They're doing the Back Porch Serenade. We also slipped in Osage. Baby, that sure would be good. We used to listen to them play in the Sonoma County area. They are always a good band. I like them. And after that, we had an all-star band with Steve Earle, Bill Monroe, and Peter Rowan doing a live version of Walls of Time. And then we had Apache Spirit with Whiskey River. I like that version of the Willie Nelson song.
1: Remember what summer used to be like when you were a kid? How Grandpa would pull out the old mini bike and take all the kids for a joyride around the lawn? He forgot how the throttle used to stick on hot days. For just as Grandpa was about to pick up his second rider, the bike lurched forward, dodging chickens and preschoolers as it wheelied uncontrollably down a logging road and onto the interstate, eventually crashing through the fence of a neighboring farm and interrupting the grazing of a bull named Thunder.
2: Good boy!
1: Pepperhead Farms remembers. Our perforated wedgie buns look just like Grandpa did the day they pried his curled-up, manure-covered carcass off the horn of the angry beast. Moist and chewy, ridged and crispy, and oozing with a layer of raspberry goodness. So the next time you think about summer and 2 tons of raw beef, think about Pepperhead Farms, because Pepperhead Farms dismembers.
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4: Cool.
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3: And they're good for you because they're baked, not fried. How many bowls of the leading brand do you think you'd have to smoke to get the same killer buzz from just one bowl of Wheaties?
4: One?
3: Nope.
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3: Sorry.
4: One and 9/18/20ths?
3: Guess again. You'd have to smoke 52 bowls of the leading brand of cereal to get the same killer buzz from just one bowl of Wheaties.
4: Damn.
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0: the strong smell coming from my car is a skunk I rescued on the road and brought into the vet a few days ago.
1: 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You're just listening to Tubby Tunes with Long John.
2: Some girls are romantic. Some are full of fun. Very few are domestic.

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They taste good to me, just as long as my sweetie's by my side, washing dishes with me. I'm not ambitious, but I love dishes.

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I'm not fretting, I get petting when there's dishes to do. Knives and forks and spoons never hinder, pots and pans go out of the window. Wash

0: That's Joe Martin here on Tubby Tunes Radio Show with the Milk Cow Blues. And we start things off with Funny Cigarette. That's by the Asylum Street Spankers. Next up is another all-star cast. Roll Me Up and Smoke Me When I'm Gone. Willie Nelson, Kris Kristofferson, Snoop Dogg, and Jamie Johnson on that cut, all contributing to a wonderful song. We also heard a very rare song, Acapulco Gold. That's by a band that's called Rainy Days. That was the soundtrack for an animated cartoon that was on PBS. And after that, we did a back-to-back with a song that goes back a long, long ways. First up, Lauren Jean doing Washing Dishes. And after that, the original version from 1929, Ted Weems doing Washing Dishes, talking about having fun in the kitchen. And then finally, Joe Martin doing a wonderful version of the popular song Milk Cow Blues right here on Tubby Tunes Radio Show, where we broadcast mostly in stereo, but sometimes not.
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5: Yes, close the door and sit down. 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That blonde who lives down the street.
4: Her name's Taffy.
5: Well, son, you're getting to the age when there are certain facts you should know about.
4: Facts?
5: Yes, the facts of life.
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5: That's important, but here, this can describe it better.
6: Sexual attraction is confusing, maddening, euphoric, even dangerous. It drives people to extreme behavior. The beating pulse, the sweating palms, the rise and fall of chemicals in the brain are the symptoms of a much deeper, more mysterious affliction.

From the Badlands came the killer. 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He was big as a tree and he did as he pleased, and everything he did was bad. They said if you was to kill him, it'd only make him mad. From the good lands came the cowgirl. Patty was her name. 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You only had to kill her daddy once to get that gal P.O.'d.

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And Patty said as she roared out of town, "You gotta watch your step when you know the chips are down."

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1: Howdy! 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

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How you got that TV hooked up? What's that? A Twinkie before we go downtown?

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1: That's Jerry Colonna here on Tubby Tunes Radio Show doing the cow pasture polka. And we start things off with one of my favorite bands. It's Commander Cody, Craving Your Love. And Billy C. Farlow doing the vocals on that. And of course, he's got this wonderful syrupy Alabama type of voice. After that, we had Many Strings Company, I Love My Horse. Well, yes, if you're a cowboy or cowgirl, you better love your horse. After that, Jim Stafford, Cow Patty. She shot that town to hell. After that, we had Pinkard and Bowden. Yeah, Crumbling Stumbleweeds. How did they get that couch out there? Of course, Bowden was also in the Austin Lounge Lizards. After that, wrapping things up in this set was Jerry Colonna doing a cow pasture polka. That's a great old song. And yes, you got to watch your step when you know the chips are down.
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2: And we're the little people that live inside your radio. And we just thought you ought to know that when you listen, this great big light goes on in here. And we can sit around and play checkers and have a nice time. But when you listen to something else, that light goes out. We just sort of sit around and get cuddly and get real close. And if you don't watch it, pretty soon there's going to be a whole bunch of us in here. And we're going to start spilling out and running around your living room and eating your breakfast and stuff. So you better leave it on. Let me tell you.
1: 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This is Henry's House Rocker. Well, hey, don't go away. This is just the first hour of Tubby Tunes Radio Show. There's another hour coming up in just a few moments.

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1: 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It's the Onion Radio News. I'm Doyle Redland. 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
3: Well, you know, that really doesn't surprise me. And at this point, there's not a whole lot of things that do surprise me. Well, hey, we're going to get this second hour of Tubby Tunes Radio Show going with some Sammy Kershaw.